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6: Football fever is going to dominate the headlines for the next few weeks, and yes, this week's episode of Unexpected Elements wants a slice of the action. As 48 national teams prepare to battle it out in stadia across the Americas, we ask whether competition really is the winning strategy. Whether in football or in life, does survival of the fittest triumph over cooperation and teamwork? Author Rowan Hooper joins us to battle it out. We also bring you the 8-year search for the perfect pitch. We're talking grass. Plus, the maths of the truncated icosahedron, which you might be more familiar with as a football. And as this World Cup promises to be extra hot and sweaty, we hear how you can monitor that sweat in real time and the secrets it can reveal. That's on Unexpected Elements, coming up shortly.
7: Live from NPR News in Washington, I'm Ryland Barton. In Georgia's Senate race, Republican Congressman Mike Collins has won a primary election runoff and will challenge incumbent Democratic Senator John Ossoff in November, according to a race call by the Associated Press. The matchup will be closely watched nationally as the major political parties vie for control of the Senate. President Trump backed Collins after early voting ended for the runoff. Federal prosecutors in Minneapolis have charged 15 people for conspiring to impede federal agents, but prosecutors didn't identify specific incidents where law enforcement officers were injured by the alleged conspirators. Estelle Timar Wilcox of Minnesota Public Radio reports the indictments stem from the immigration crackdown of the Twin Cities earlier this year.
8: The 15 defendants are accused of coordinating blockades at a federal building in the Twin Cities and threatening federal agents, among other actions. U.S. Attorney Dan Rosen says the defendants put agents at risk.
9: They all joined an agreement, a conspiracy, to interfere with lawful immigration enforcement operations. The conspiracy was not to interfere by their voice, but to do it by force.
8: Rosen did not say how many, if any, agents were harmed as a result. Federal prosecutors have previously brought cases against 36 people in Minnesota for impeding federal agents. Half of those charges have been dropped. For NPR News, I'm Estelle Timar Wilcox in Minneapolis.
7: President Trump's dinner invitation to Versailles following the G7 summit is causing controversy in French political circles. NPR's Eleanor Beardsley reports the criticism has been mostly from the left.
10: Far-left leader Jean-Luc Mélenchon says President Macron should not have invited Trump to Versailles. What are we getting in return, he asked. The threat of 100% tariffs on French wine. The debate is playing out on French TV. He's threatened pretty much every country on the planet, said socialist lawmaker Romain Eskenazi. You don't give a dinner in gilded splendor for someone like that. But others call Versailles a diplomatic tool that should be used when needed. The French-U.S. relationship is extremely important, said far-right leader Jordan Bardella, for once holding his criticism of Macron. The president is just trying to get Trump to stay at the entire G7 summit, he said. Eleanor Beardsley, NPR News, Paris.
7: The price of oil dropped below $80 per barrel for the first time since early March today, as optimism continues following a tentative deal on the U.S.-Iran war. And today, South Africa is marking 50 years since the Soweto uprising by students, a pivotal moment in the fight against apartheid. On June 16, 1976, over 200 young protesters were killed by police, sparking further demonstrations, drawing global attention to the system of racial oppression. Survivors and experts say challenges like inequality, unemployment, and poverty remain. This is NPR News. Limited tracking data shows that the B-52 involved in a deadly crash during a test flight at an Air Force base in California yesterday made a sharp right and then nearly completed a 180-degree turn before plunging to the ground at nearly a mile a minute. All eight people aboard in the crash of the Boeing B-52 Stratofortress were killed. It's not yet clear what caused the crash. A new study finds patients who modified their diet and exercise in their 50s have fewer chronic diseases in their 70s. NPR's Allison Aubrey reports it's a 20-year follow-up of the landmark diabetes prevention program study.
11: An estimated 115 million adults in the U.S. have pre-diabetes, and it's well known that lifestyle changes can help reverse metabolic disease. Now, a new study shows that people who began exercising more and eating better in their 50s were up to 43% less likely to develop two or more serious chronic conditions, such as kidney disease, heart failure, and COPD. Dr. Marcel Salive of the National Institute on Aging is the study author.
12: I think it's very surprising to people that a modest amount of exercise and dietary changes can lead to these kinds of benefits.
11: The research found lifestyle changes were more effective than medication at fending off the chronic diseases. Allison Aubrey, NPR News.
7: Meanwhile, McDonald's is frying up some apple pies to honor America's 250th birthday, the first time in more than three decades. The fast food chain replaced the pies with baked ones in most of the U.S. in 1992 in response to growing concerns about fried foods. This is NPR.
13: 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And the William T. Grant Foundation, supporting research to improve the lives of young people at WTGrantFDN.org.
14: Neither of my parents were born in the UK, which not only gives me exciting extra passport options, it also gives me dizzying choices when it comes to international sporting allegiance. This summer's World Cup has expanded the number of participating teams to 48, and although I'll miss seeing Wales or Ireland, I get to cheer Scotland, England, New Zealand, and as the Netherlands was my home for almost a decade, I've also got a soft spot for the orange team. That adds up to a hectic schedule of supporting, but it turns out that many of the matches are taking place after midnight UK time, which means I'll just have to channel those cheers from my unconscious brain as I sleep. I'm Marnie Chesterton from the BBC World Service. This is Unexpected Elements.

0: This is the show that finds the science in an event from the news and picks that apart with laser-focused international science chat. And not many people are up to that job. And I'm pleased to introduce the panel that are. In Mumbai, India, we have Chavi Sachdev. Hello.
1: Hello. Dohai Chivavarai.
0: What does that mean, Chavi?
1: That is, how are you in Kashmiri?
0: See, I love that every time we have Chavi on, she mixes this up slightly, so it's all part of my education. And in Lagos, Nigeria, we have Ogeche, Eke and Yawu. Welcome.
2: Thank you. Hello, everyone. Non.
0: Is that also a hello? What language is that?
2: Igbo language, one of the languages in Nigeria. And that it's basically saying welcome.
0: So, yes, this is a science show, but one that always kicks off with an event in the news and rolls with it. And there are a couple of flimsy football allusions for you, in case you hadn't already guessed the story that we've picked this week.
3: The countdown is on to the Men's FIFA World Cup,
4: which kicks off in Mexico City on Thursday.
5: The host countries, the US, Canada and Mexico, they are gearing up for a football frenzy.
6: For a roller coaster ride in international football.
5: There are 16 host cities across the three countries that will be welcoming fans from around the world.
4: 48 teams competing across 104 matches.
7: Football's ultimate prize.
0: So yes, the FIFA Men's World Cup starts this week. And over the next month, teams from, as I've said, 48 countries will play 104 football matches in stadia in three countries, the USA, Canada and Mexico. And Chavi, I think that most of the matches are going to be happening in the middle of the night, India time. There's certainly a lot of them kind of late night after midnight in UK time. Are you going to watch any of them or get up at 5 o'clock to watch any of them?
1: I have done that when I was very young and enthusiastic and had energy. I am tired and old now, so no. Recaps, highlights, the next day.
0: Yes, yeah. This is what replay is for, right?
1: Are you a football fan? Like, do you follow the sport?
0: I have four brothers, so obviously I know the bare bones of the game.
1: Of every sport, probably.
0: Yeah, exactly. I don't love ball games, but I do love the excitement. I love other people's excitement. And to be honest, I'm there for the gossip, the politics, the stats, the whole hullabaloo, rather than the beautiful game itself. But, you know, that's enough. And this week, the beautiful game has inspired some beautiful science. So, who wants to get the ball rolling on the beautiful science?
2: Marnie, can I confess something?
0: Yeah, go on.
2: Mix both of us, right? I don't like football. I don't really like football. I don't understand the game, really. But my son will be mortified to hear me say this, as he's an absolute football lover. But just so that I'm not a spoiled sport, I decided to find something I can hyper-fixate on during the World Cup. And I did actually find something. You would never believe it. It's grass, the grass that the footballers would play on.
0: Ah, so you're not a spoil sport, you're a soil sport.
2: You could say that, yeah.
0: No, it is fascinating, Ogeche, because I've done not one but two stories about the grass that Wimbledon tennis tournament is played on, because there is a whole science back room that deals with making sure each blade of grass is exactly tough enough and the right length. It's fascinating.
2: It really is fascinating. So I'm sure that during the games, I will be checking out the grass.
0: Chavi will be checking out the players. Yes. You'll be checking out the grass. We've got it all covered. I'll be looking at the politics surrounding it. That's everything.
2: We're looking at the game holistically.
1: That's us.
2: So let me tell you, two scientists spent the last 8 years working on the grass for this tournament. A turf grass professor at Michigan State University, and he's named Trey Rogers, and his former student, John Sorochan. He's now a professor at the University of Tennessee. We're talking about more than 30 years of the same men obsessing over the same problem.
0: Did you say it's been 8 years they've been on the grass for this tournament?
2: Yes, for this tournament, 8 years. But when you hear what they're dealing with, you understand why they spend that amount of time. As you mentioned, Manny, the World Cup is huge this time. 104 matches across 16 stadiums in three countries, with the two father stadiums more than 3,000 miles apart. That means you have the heat of Mexico City and Miami, and then the cool weather of Toronto and Boston. and some stadiums at sea level and some high up at altitude. And FIFA wanted every single pitch to be real living grass and every single pitch to feel exactly the same to play on.
0: Okay, so you have to find the right grass for the right climate, but then you've got so many different climates. So what did they do?
2: They landed on two types. For the hot open-air stadiums, they went with Bermuda grass because it lost the heat. And for the cooler places, they used a mix of Kentucky bluegrass and perennial ryegrass. Sargent said every extra grass you add is just another thing that can go wrong. So they kept it really simple. And it took 170 experiments to come to this decision.
1: 170? Okay, so there's got to be more involved than just figuring out the best grass for each climate, right?
2: Yes, exactly. This grass doesn't just have to grow. It has to survive being played on. So 22 players spend 90 minutes sprinting and stopping and twisting and digging their studs in. So the scientists spent years testing how it copes.
0: So what did they do?
2: So they stomped on it, dragged boots across it. And my favorite is this device they built called Flex. It looks a bit like a small lawnmower, but what it actually does is copy a footballer's foot, striking and twisting against the ground, the exact movement a player makes when they plant a foot to turn. It's full of sensors that tell them precisely how the surface is holding up. Basically, a robot footballer stress testing the pitch so a real one does not get hurt. The way Sara Chan explains it is that a player should never have to think about the ground at all. Or the grass should just disappear under their feet, which is what gets me about the whole thing, really. The biggest World Cup will be seen by people across the different regions of the world, across different time zones. But many people won't be thinking about the science of things like the grass that has to be in excellent shape to hold the whole tournament together. So while the rest of the world watches the players, there'll be a handful of scientists watching the turf, hoping 8 years of their work can survive 90 minutes and sometimes more of football. Well, I guess I know a little bit of football. I know that it can sometimes...
0: Yeah, you see, it sneaks in there. You say you don't want it, but suddenly... Oh, thank you, Agechi. So science has given us the optimum stomping ground. Chavi, any football-related science stories you want to add to the mix?
8: Of course. Because when I nerd out totally.
0: Excellent.
8: So when I say football, and I mean the ball itself, what do you see in your head? What is the picture?
0: It's a ball.
2: Black and white patches.
8: Yes, the black patches are pentagons. There are 12 of them. And the white patches are hexagons, and there are 20 of them. So this design is called a truncated icosahedron, and it was introduced by Adidas in 1970. So the reason we have this shape for our footballs instead of just a bladder filled with air is because this shape provides structural integrity, durability, and the optimal aerodynamics to minimize drag and reduce wobble in flight, which is really essential so that players know when they kick a ball where it will end up.
0: I think it's more fun if when you kick a ball, you don't know where it will end up. But then, hey, I love this idea that next time someone says, oh, look at the football, our listeners get to go, actually, it's not a ball, it's a truncated icosahedron. And I think that nature does some of these shapes as well, right? A dandelion is a truncated icosahedron?
8: Nature absolutely does. Dandelion seed head is not a perfect mathematical truncated icosahedron, but it is a natural organic approximation of one. That said, in the oceans, there are single-celled organisms called radiolaria that have existed for at least 550 million years, which have skeletons that are truncated icosahedra, which are made of silicon. And the best example, of course, is the 60 carbon molecule.
0: Buckyballs!
8: Buckyballs, indeed. Buckminster Fullerenes, to be proper.
0: Yes, and the chemists who discovered it dedicated it to architect Richard Buckminster Fuller because the closed cage geometry resembles his famous geodesic domes.
8: Yes. I actually got to visit the Biosphere in Montreal many years ago, and it was so cool. It was made for the 1967 World Fair, but the design, of course, was patented earlier in 1954. And when he made these, he was exploring them for structural integrity, which, as nature had already figured, means that the shape is remarkably stable and rigid and can withstand extreme pressure without deforming at all.
0: Okay, so stability in architecture, stability on a molecular level, stability in a football. And to go back to the chemists who found it as a carbon molecule, I want to say 20 years later, 80s?
8: After the buildings, yes. So 1985, C60, they found. These 60 carbon atoms are arranged in 20 hexagons and 12 pentagons, and they really revolutionized nanotechnology, because since then, the C60 has been applied in electronics, material sciences, and pharmaceuticals. So, for instance, the hollow cage structure means it can trap other atoms and elements inside it. So today, it is being used as a vehicle for targeted drug and gene delivery, with many more potential applications to come for people in hospital. But

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2: 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Partly cloudy skies tonight with lows in the lower 50s. Tomorrow, partly sunny with a chance of showers, highs in the upper 70s.
3: You're listening to Unexpected Elements from the BBC World Service, where this week our topic of the FIFA World Cup has already had us pitching to you the scientific engineering behind the best grass to play on, and we've passed on the mathematical formula behind the perfect football. And now we're going for the hat trick with this week's expert. It's been widely reported that this year's game is going to be a hot one. And many teams are investing in approaches to make sure their players are well equipped to deal with the 40 plus degrees heat forecasted. Now, sweat is our body's coping mechanism against overheating, but it might be so much more than that. In fact, we know it is. A number of scientists across the US and China have been exploring wearable technology that uses sweat to monitor individuals' well-being. And here to tell us more is John Rogers, Professor of Materials Science and Biomedical Engineering at Northwestern University. Hello.
4: Good to be here.
3: First off, let's talk sweat a bit more.
4: So there are actually two types of sweat glands called eccrine glands, and the other is apocrine glands. The apocrine glands produce kind of a chemically rich type of sweat, kind of a thick sweat. Those glands are primarily located in the armpits, the genital areas. Eccrine sweat is a little bit cleaner. The smell, though, that's associated with sweating is generated mainly by bacterial activity associated with the sweat itself. And because the apocrine glands are producing this richer, thicker type of sweat, there's enhanced bacterial activity associated with that class of sweat, which is the reason why a lot of the smell is coming from certain parts of your body and not others.
3: Ah, gotcha. So it's a richer meal under your armpits for the bacteria.
4: That's right.
3: How delicious. So which kind do you want to work with?
4: Well, we focus mostly on eccrine sweat. It's easier to collect because those glands are distributed across more convenient, I would say, body locations for a wearable device. And the eccrine glands, actually, there's a tremendous amount of biochemical information even in eccrine sweat. So it's an interesting class of biofluid, not nearly as deeply explored as fluid chemistry or blood chemistry.
3: I think that's really surprising that it's less studied, given that it's just there on the surface. It's much easier to get hold of than, you know, you don't need to stick a needle in anyone.
4: That's kind of why we like it. You know, the future of wearables is going to involve not only, you know, those biophysical data streams, but also information that's coming from biochemical species associated with your health status. So we think it's a very complementary next generation type of wearable technology that'll be interesting in the context of health and sports as well. You know, I think is a great area of application.
3: I mean, how do you collect this sweat, and what do you then do with your sample?
4: There have been a lot of really important engineering-oriented sort of advances in how we capture, ultimately analyze the chemical composition of sweat. And we've been focused on microfluidic devices. So these are essentially molded, thin, soft pieces of rubber that adhere to the surface of the skin. They have tiny inlet ports. Those inlet ports connect to a network of tiny channels and valves and reservoirs that can route the sweat to different locations within that device. And once it's in that kind of microfluidic structure, we can analyze the chemistry of the sweat. And we can do that in one of two ways. One involves color-changing chemical reagents that respond to a specific species of interest. For example, there's a simple chemistry that will respond to electrolyte level in sweat. More advanced techniques involve electrochemical sensing mechanisms. And so there you can kind of get a continue.

0: continuous readout, wireless transmission of that data to your smartphone or your smartwatch to sort of track things over time. So there's a lot of sophistication, I would say, in the engineering aspects of how we use sweat.
1: How many kind of markers do you think there are in sweat? Like if you are analyzing somebody's sweat, what are the various things that you could measure and learn from it?
0: Yeah, there are actually thousands of chemical species in sweat. Pretty much everything that you can find in blood, you'll find in sweat. Different concentrations, different levels of correlation between blood chemistry and sweat chemistry, depending on the species. But it's all, you know, happening through diffusion from the bloodstream into the sweat gland. So, you know, some of the ones that might be of interest, you know, in the context of our conversation, obviously electrolytes. There's a lot of loss happening through sweating, not only water, but electrolytes. You want to be able to quantify that. It turns out that chloride concentration in sweat is used as a biomarker for cystic fibrosis. So even in a hospital setting, they're using sweat for that purpose. But other things that are in sweat turn out to be interesting. Creatinine and urea are in sweat. They correlate nicely with blood. Those are two biomarkers associated with kidney health. Lots of other species, alcohol, for example. So you can look at sweat alcohol and infer blood alcohol is very good correlation. So many, many different things. Look pretty interesting. Glucose, lactate, vitamin C, zinc, lactase, calcium, iron, on and on.
2: So do you find that the data from these devices are reliable?
0: It depends on the chemistry. So there are species in sweat that do not correlate well and reliably with blood. So this is not a one-size-fits-all replacement for blood, and everything you can do with blood, you can do with sweat, absolutely. Glucose and lactate are both present in sweat. But our studies and studies of other groups indicate that there's not a tight correlation between sweat glucose and blood glucose.
3: Would you envisage having your football player, for instance, with just a dozen different sticky plasters, and then if one turns bright pink, then I don't know, that's a problem with their electrolyte levels?
0: That's the future that we envision, is you have basically, you know, one of these microfluidic stickers, you put it on your skin, it has all of these tiny reservoirs, each one changing in a different color according to a different chemical species concentration in sweat, and that entire color palette, you capture an image with your smartphone, and it extracts all the quantitative information associated with those colors, and it tells you, you know, kind of what you need to do.
3: Presumably, there are also places where you could use these. I mean, I'm thinking hospitals, for example. These would be really useful, right?
0: Yeah, absolutely. So we have done hospital deployments of our devices doing diagnostics for cystic fibrosis. Turns out that these little patches are much easier to use than the kind of hospital apparatus that's currently deployed for, you know, capturing sweat and evaluating the chloride concentration. In fact, these devices are cheap enough, low enough in cost in terms of manufacturing costs, that they can be shipped out and used in a home setting. And so there's a lot of undiagnosed cystic fibrosis.
1: So, I mean, right now I'm in Mumbai. It is beyond humid. Like I could be one of your subjects without even a device.
0: If you're active in that kind of environment, you can lose up to 2 to 4 liters of water through sweating per hour. And up to 10 grams of electrolytes per hour. So tremendous amount of sweating.
1: Yeah, I swim, and I know I sweat when I swim, but I can't feel it or see it. So this would be amazing.
0: Yeah, it's a really interesting point, because we have deployed on our swim team here at Northwestern, and maintaining hydration balance when you're swimming is pretty difficult, because you have no ability to get a sense of how much you're sweating, but we can capture sweat while you're swimming in the pool too. So
3: that is very cool. Listen, we are going to have to leave it there, John. Thank you so much for coming on to Unexpected Elements.
0: Yeah, great. Thanks for having me.
3: Next time we see someone with a mysterious patch on them as they're running across the athletics track, I know that people are going to think of this show and your work, and they're going to go, oh, I wonder if it's one of those.
0: Yeah, Lionel Messi has worn one of our patches.
3: There we go. So the secrets of sweat science have just been revealed, but we've also heard about the maths of, what was it, Javi? The
1: icosahedron.
3: And on the pitch, the science that meant that grass is always greener, all inspired by the start of a summer of men's international football. Still to come on the show, lessons for dealing with India's monsoon season, and is teamwork dream work, or is survival of the fittest the winning strategy? Football has us judging lessons for life itself when this programme continues.
4: ethical question for today's world order. Does cooperating with Chinese state institutions legitimize the human rights concerns and repression associated with China's government? Or is it a pathway that will help citizens on the ground and create meaningful progress? This week on Open to Debate, is it ethical to cooperate with Chinese state institutions to secure incremental change? That's this week on Open to Debate.
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5: Weekday mornings from 5 to 9 here on WSKG News. Coming up after the news, as 48 national teams prepare to battle it out in stadia across the Americas, we ask whether competition really is the winning game plan. Whether in football or in life, does survival of the fittest triumph over cooperation and teamwork? Author Rowan Hooper joins us to battle it out. That's plus magic regrowing organs and Indian strategies for hail on Unexpected Elements shortly.
7: BBC News with Will Chalk. Iran has told Israel to stop its attacks in southern Lebanon or face what it called a hard response. Military headquarters in Tehran said Israel had violated the ceasefire 84 times in the past 2 days. Donald Trump says he's not happy with Israel after it continued to attack Hezbollah targets in Lebanon. Egypt's President Abdel Fattah al-Sisi has urged Israel to abandon its stated intention of controlling 70% of the Gaza Strip, a plan that violates the fragile October ceasefire deal. Mr. Sisi, who's at the G7 summit, said the advance of the IDF beyond the agreement's yellow line must stop immediately. The Supreme Court in Brazil has sentenced Eduardo Bolsonaro, the US-based son of the former president Jair Bolsonaro, to 4 years in prison for trying to interfere in his father's trial. Mr. Bolsonaro Sr. was jailed for plotting a coup after he lost office in the presidential election of October 2022. Prosecutors said Eduardo tried to recruit the Trump administration to interfere on behalf of his father. The US has announced more than $1 billion in humanitarian assistance to the United Nations. A statement from the US State Department said the money will be divided between the UN's children's agency, UNICEF, and the World Food Programme. A Russian warship has fired warning shots towards a British yacht in international waters between Britain and France. Russia said one of its frigates fired what it called preemptive shots at the yacht. Equatorial Guinea's government resigned on Tuesday after failing to meet its objectives. The West African country's vice president said the administration had barely achieved 10% of their goals. At the Men's Football World Cup, Ghana's Thomas Partey has lost his appeal to be allowed into Canada for the tournament. The defender faces allegations of rape and sexual assault in Britain, which he denies. On the pitch, Norway's star striker Erling Haaland scored 2 goals in their 4-1 victory over Iraq. BBC News.
5: This is Unexpected Elements from the BBC World Service, the programme where we take a news headline and kick its contents safely back into Science Zone. I'm Marnie Chesterton in Cardiff in the UK, and with me are...
1: Chavi Sachdev in Mumbai, India.
5: And...
2: Ogechi Okenyo in Lagos, Nigeria.
5: And this week, we've been dodging and weaving our way through science inspired by the start of the Men's FIFA World Cup, which is such a massive story that it's pretty hard to avoid whether you're a football fan or not. But we also make space on this show to shine a light on a story which has received less global attention. We call it Under the Radar, and Chavi, I think you have something for us.
1: I do. My Under the Radar story is about an Indian Met or Meteorological Department win.
5: Okay, and as you know, Chavi, I award totally useless bonus points if you can link it to the theme.
1: A favorite thing for Indians is to play football in the rain.
5: Okay, it seems tenuous.
1: I'm not joking, though. It rains and the kids go racing out to play in absolutely muddy fields. I did a crowd science last year and I went out to interview some folks playing football on the beach. And they were all like, it's the best!
3: Okay, I should say, a crowd science is our sister science program on the World Service. Okay, Chavi, points awarded.
1: Thank you. So this week marks the advent of the monsoon here in Mumbai. I'm sure you know that the monsoon is the rainy season, and here we get a full 3 months of rain, maybe four if we're lucky. I'm sure you also know that the monsoon is a wind. That's the wind that carries the rain. And last week, on the 4th of June, it hit our southern state of Kerala. And then 7 days later, Mumbai gets rain. And for us, you have to understand, it's a really joyful thing, right? I mean, it cools down. It's less muggy. It's less hot. It means our lakes and reservoirs will fill up and we'll have water for the rest of the year. It'll make crops grow and peacocks dance and on and on and on. So we love the rain. Marnie, I can see that. You're not thrilled, but Ogechi, how is the rainy season for you?
2: It's very dramatic in Nigeria. So one time you're leaving the house and it's really sunny, and then an hour later you can be caught in a downpour. But generally, you know, like in Mumbai, the rain just brings relief from the heat.
3: No need to ask me here in Cardiff, where every season is rainy season. That's fine. It's very green.
1: Well, moving on to the science part of it. How accurate is the weather prediction in your countries?
2: I would say it's getting better. Say like 70 to 80% accurate, but a lot of Nigerians just rely on experience as much as forecasts.
3: Yeah, I'd say in the UK, I mean, given that talking about the weather is something of a national obsession, our weather service is pretty good. So much so that everyone still talks about one time that they got the prediction wrong, which was in 1987. There was a big storm and no one predicted it. And everyone still talks about that, which gives you a sense of how often they get it wrong, right?
1: Right. So we are not there yet, but we are inching closer. Our Met department is generally reviled for not getting things right. They were off again this year by a few days in their monsoon prediction. But I also have a lot of empathy for them. When I was doing the crowd science, I learned that clouds are actually quite fiddly. We still don't really understand them. And even though people are trying to coax them into holding rain or shedding the rain, they don't listen. And in India, we're not only still catching up on the science, we're very behind on the equipment. I met the coolest meteorologist when I was reporting, and every time it looks like rain, she basically had to rush out, make a dash for a two-seater plane, and then fly straight into heavy cumulus clouds. In the name of science, she's my hero.
3: I think one of the coolest things I've done is doing that with the US Met Office, NOAA, who try and forecast their hurricanes. And it turns out that all of the fancy schmancy weather models and all of the satellite data aren't enough. You still need to get into an actual aeroplane and fly into a hurricane and drop physical measuring devices called drop zones out of the plane in order to sort of track this beast and work out where it's going to land.
1: So all this, I think, underscores my point that weather prediction and rain prediction should be an exact science, and in India it is very far from it. So for city dwellers like me, you know, knowing it's probably going to rain is enough. I'll plan around it. I'll carry an umbrella. I'll wear my rain shoes. I have fantastic gumboots, by the way. But if you are, say, a salt farmer or a tomato farmer, this kind of information is really important. And with climate unpredictability rising, any extra information is good. So the news that I'm excited about is exactly this. The Indian Met Department has unveiled a new weather model that will narrow down and localize weather predictions from what was previously in India a district level to the smaller unit of a block level.
3: Okay, so this is kind of the equivalent of getting your photo with more pixels in it.
1: Indeed.
3: But what can a farmer actually do with that information anyway? I mean, if you've got crops and it says it's going to rain, it's going to rain. And if you're a salt farmer, you can't just put umbrellas over all of your salt pans, right?
1: What a mental image, yes. So maybe it will just raise levels of stress and despair. But seriously, there are interventions that can be deployed. Scientists have learned and demonstrated that if you know hail is coming, for instance, you can kick into gear. Some areas, it's a good idea to spray a fine mist of water into the fields. As water freezes, it releases latent heat, which keeps the plant tissues closer to 0 degrees or 32 degrees Fahrenheit, and that prevents damage from colder air.
2: And how does the model actually work?
1: It's combining two existing frameworks along with AI and all its historical data to map and predict rainfall. And instead of every 4 weeks, it will update every week. So historically, these monthly estimates were only available over states or at the level of districts. But because there's so much inherent variation of the monsoon that even within the same district, the blocks and villages within these that will be rainless, despite a prediction of the monsoon having arrived at the district borders. So the system was specifically developed at the request of the Ministry of Agriculture and Farmers Welfare at the Indian Institute of Tropical Meteorology, which is where I visited. And it's just for this, to give us hyper-local monsoon prediction. We have, for context, 8,000 administrative blocks in India. And so far, the model is going to cover around 3,000 of them. So this year, we're going to have a trial by water. Let's see how they do.
3: Thank you, Chavi, for sharing that story.
1: My pleasure.
3: And, of course, in an effort to link all of this back to football, I know that you tried, but I've been doing some digging on which stadia have retractable roofs. And Vancouver has one, which will be closed not because of the rain necessarily, but because apparently filming the football matches requires consistent lighting for the TV coverage. And there are three retractable roofs in Dallas, Houston, and Atlanta. And they are there not to save from the rain, but to protect the players from the fierce sunshine. That makes sense. Now, much like the Football World Cup, this show would be nothing without spectators. And by spectators, I mean listeners. And we love nothing more than reading all the messages in our inbox from you lovely people. Here are some of our favourites. During last week's mango-themed show, I talked about how my discovery of the Alfonso mango taught me that it's never too late and that my life isn't over and I can still find new exciting things to explore. Listener Greg emailed in with a suggestion for something else I could add to my list of things to try. Agechi, can you read this one?
2: Sure. Dear Marnie, I too love mangoes, but fresh mangosteens trump all fruits. Similar fruit names? No relation. You have another unexpected life goal, Greg.
3: Thank you, Greg. Well, last week we talked about the king of mangoes and the king of fruits. And it turns out that the mangosteen is the queen of fruits. And if you've never seen one, they're about the size of a tangerine. They've got this thick purple rind, juicy white segments. And I've never tried one. So thank you. Chavi's got one. Oh, it looks like a baby eggplant or
1: yeah.
3: Massive blueberry. Obviously, I'm a big fan of the mango. Is mangosteen mango-ish?
1: Mangosteens are delicious. So there are segments inside, then there's one big seed. So in texture, more like a lychee than anything else, but in flavor, like nothing else. They are like pineapple meets lychee. I don't know. I wish I could share these with you.
2: Now I feel slightly deprived. I really want to see and taste.
3: If we could post fruit through the cameras to you, then we would.
2: Yeah.
3: Thank you, listener Greg, for unlocking a new goal for me. I will go away and try and find mangosteens. Now, listener Liz in London has made a very astute observation after hearing us talk about sea cucumbers last week. We were discussing how sea cucumbers, when chased by a predator, will vomit out their internal organs. So can you read what Liz says in response?
1: Sure. Here's Liz's letter to us. I sat in shock listening to your segment about sea cucumbers who grow and then shed whole organs. It seems unbelievable that an animal would grow something as complex and important as an organ and then just ditch it. Then I realized I've done that twice, actually, as has my mom and everyone's mom. Every pregnant woman grows an entire new organ, the placenta, and then expels it immediately after giving birth to her baby. When it's time for the next baby, she just grows another one. Yes, it's madness. And no, I would not have invented this system if it were up to me.
3: Which is a great reminder that we too can regenerate organs. It's not just sea cucumbers. We've got that talent. Although, Liz, to go full sea cucumber, you would need to expel the placenta and then hurl it at a predator that was pursuing you and leave them tangled in it as you escape. So, you know, I'm sure that's going to turn up in a movie at some point. Finally, we spoke on the show about a study where salmon were exposed to cocaine. And so obviously, as part of that, I had asked people if they had any good fish stamps that they could send in. And Randy in Minnesota came up trumps. We've got a copper rockfish, a yellowtail rockfish, and a vermilion rockfish. Randy has written, I hope these will do. They certainly will, Randy. Thank you very much. Thank you so much to everyone who sends us messages and emails. We genuinely love reading them. So thoughts, stories, queries you'd like to share with us, do get in touch. The email address is unexpected@bbc.co.uk, and our WhatsApp is +44 330 678 3080. Or if you want to add to our burgeoning stamp collection, and it's genuinely quite impressive now, you can send those letters, postcards to Unexpected Elements, BBC World Service, Cardiff, CF10, 4GA in the UK. Still to come, we set up the ultimate competition with competition itself as we talk about the best strategy for life, compete or cooperate. That's after this.
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3: Now, each week, I'm allowed a personal pick, a chance to link our top story to science I've come across recently, and maybe the chance to take the discussion in a new direction. 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Rowan, welcome to the show.
10: Hi, Marnie. Thanks for having me.
3: Listen, you're on here because you've just written a book called Togetherness, which is about symbiosis, partnerships, and cooperation in nature. So yeah. I thought you might be a good person to talk to us, me, Chavi, and Agechi, about two important elements of the World Cup, which is competition, because, I mean, it's literally a competition, but cooperation, because each side needs to work seamlessly as a team in order to win that competition. So I was wondering about the relative importance of these strategies in life. And I mean, we're always being told that it's survival of the fittest, that every species alive today has battled its way there. So what do you think?
10: So let's leave football for a minute.
3: That's what we do here.
10: That phrase, survival of the fittest, so everyone thinks Darwin wrote that, and it's very closely associated with Darwin, but he did not write it. That was written by someone called Herbert Spencer, who went on to become a social Darwinian, and he pushed much more radical aspects of kind of applying Darwin's theory to humans and to human society. So that survival of the fittest is not even in Darwin, and the whole idea that we are compelled to compete, and that nature is something that's based on competition, is something that's kind of been bolted on, and that Darwin acknowledged, and Darwin wrote about that, but he was doing it deliberately because he thought that was the best way his theory would be delivered and would be accepted by people, if he gave them something that they already were kind of familiar with. Because this is, remember, this is the the peak of the Industrial Revolution when it came out. And everyone thought that at the time everyone was like waving flags for capitalism and for exploitation and for rampant competition. And Darwin was very clever in that he wrote his book, The Origin of Species, to kind of tap in, to ride on that wave. But that doesn't mean that that's how nature really operates. And that's the absolute key thing. And even Darwin knew that. And there's loads of stuff in his book that shows that he actually knew about the web of nature. He knew a lot about ecology, even though the word ecology hadn't been coined yet then when he wrote it. So competition is one very important aspect of nature, but cooperation and integration and working together is just as important, but less well known.
3: Okay, so less well known. Let's change that now. What are your best examples of the importance of cooperation?
10: Okay, so, I mean, everyone I think knows, or I think everyone knows, that lichen and corals are symbiotic organisms. So they're made, in the case of lichen, it's a collaboration between two different species from different kingdoms of life, from fungi and from algae, working together and creating the lichen organism. And corals are the same thing. It's algae and an animal working together and creates the coral. And they are vitally important all over the world. So they're kind of, you know, two fairly well-known things. But I found when I was researching the book that cooperation and symbiosis happens throughout all of life, and even was there at the origin of life. We didn't evolve individually. We didn't sort of pop into the world on our own. There were always other things around, and we always worked together. So there's just always been a kind of togetherness in the action of life.
3: So symbiosis is responsible for us and pretty much everything else that's complex life.
10: Yeah, so I think there's an argument to make that even the origin of life, there was symbiotic processes going on. But for sure, what happened about 2 billion years ago was a symbiotic event which created complex life. Everything you can see. So all humans, but also all trees, all mushrooms, all fish, all the big things came as a result of this symbiosis between two very different kinds of organisms, which led to complex life.
1: I was just thinking that it's within us as well, right? Like our gut microbiome is entirely symbiotic. We eat what we eat or we digest it. We couldn't have had such a rich diet if we couldn't have these bacteria.
10: Yeah, exactly. So, you know, there's the human microbiome. We couldn't exist without, and it's not just our diets that they help us with. They influence our moods. They influence how our brains work, they influence how we sleep, how we behave, how we heal. So that's vitally important. If you got rid I think everyone knows if you've had a strong course of antibiotics, it knocks you out of kilter. If we didn't have our microbiome, we'd be in, we wouldn't survive. And actually they've done that in experiments with mice and raised them in sterile conditions so the mice don't have a microbiome. And it shows the absolute vital importance of the microbiome.
3: Can we talk a bit about Lynn Margulis, who is responsible for this much ridiculed theory of endosymbiosis? What is her theory?
10: Well, so she was the one that got the idea over the line that complex life originated from these two different kinds of cells coming together 2 billion years ago. But because it happened so long ago, there's not like fossil evidence for it. So to find the evidence for it was incredibly hard. And people were just absolutely scandalized that she would dare come along and suggest that, oh no, we got all of complex life wrong and this is really how it happened. But she was so tenacious that she just did not take no for an answer. Just she kept on and on and on. And also she had, you know, this was in the 60s, so she was at the right time. She had the first sort of genetic studies could come out and show that there was different bits of DNA in our cell that was not made from the cell. And also she had electron microscopes to use. So she had these two strands of evidence that helped get this idea over the line that we and all complex life is made of this original symbiotic event, you know, a couple of billion years ago.
3: Well, so one simple bacteria gets inside another simple bacteria, and it turns out that life for both of those simple bacteria is better inside one cell.
10: Yeah, exactly. So quite often, bacteria will envelop another cell and eat it. And that's probably what was happening at that time. So it was a different kind of cell. It was an archaea, it was called, a different kind of microscopic cell, a bit like bacteria, but in a different domain. And it seems to have enveloped a bacteria. Normally, it would have eaten it. But for some reason, that bacteria that was enveloped survived. And together, they worked together. The bacteria became the mitochondria that's in all complex cells and provides the energy source for all our cells. So it unlocked this huge amount of extra power that bacteria and archaeal cells had no access to. And that meant we broke free of the world of slime that we'd been in for like 2 billion years until then. We would be a slime ball still if that event hadn't happened. So it unlocked all of complex life.
3: Okay, strong case, Rowan. I'm bringing Agechi in here.
2: So having researched cooperation, do you think that humans are fundamentally cooperative or selectively so? Do you think we're more selfish than anything else?
10: Well, I think we have it all in us, right? So I'm not saying competition's wrong. It's there in nature. Of course it is. It's just that we've neglected to look at cooperation. And in humans, I think it's the same. I think we can quite often tend towards thinking the worst of people or the worst of humanity. But in fact, often we cooperate incredibly well. And there's so many stories of that. And there's a fantastic story of these kids that were marooned on a Polynesian island, just like Lord of the Flies, but in real life. But instead of the Lord of the Flies, they didn't, you know, turn into warring bands and harm each other, but they worked together and they survived. And when they were rescued 6 months later, people were amazed at what good condition they were in.
3: So we've established that symbiosis is not just some niche thing that happens in the cases of corals or lichens. It's all around us. There is this whole web. I'm wondering about climate change. Can symbiosis and the fact that we appreciate it more lend a helping hand?
10: Well, it can, as long as we do as much as we can to nurture it and not to ignore it. So with the way we farm, for example, we put loads of fertilizer onto our fields, huge amounts. That has a terrible impact on climate change because of the carbon emissions that it makes. But it also knocks out symbiosis in the soils. So we need to find a way of nurturing symbiosis in our crops. It will mean we can put less fertilizer on, we get less pollution, we get less greenhouse gas emissions. With coral, that's in a terrible pickle because climate change is warming up the oceans. It's knocking out symbiosis in corals, and that's why you get coral bleaching. So we can do what we can to try to protect corals and protect the symbiosis that creates corals. But things are not looking good for them. We need to do all we can to get emissions down and protect those symbioses which are vital around the world.
3: Now, you've written the book. It's brilliant. I'm going to bring us back to football, Rowan. Any thoughts on whether survival of the fittest or cooperation is a more important strategy for players in the Football World Cup?
10: So my only thought on that goes to the golden generation of David Beckham and Steven Gerrard. And there was a huge amount of hype around that team, brilliant players individually, but then they never won anything in that whole period of the golden generation. Whereas an unfated team such as Greece won the Euros in 2004. So in that team, there weren't star players like David Beckham, but they had a togetherness that perhaps took them to another level. I think that's what a lot of teams acknowledge now and understand. You really need that togetherness.
3: And let me tell you, as someone who shared a wall with the Greek department at that time, they were very much in togetherness when it came to their celebration, which went on for about 3 days.
10: Amazing.
3: Rowan Hooper, author of Togetherness, thank you so much for coming on to Unexpected Elements.
10: Thanks, Marnie. Lovely to be here.
3: So, if science has any lessons for the elite level football we'll be watching over the months to come, it's that teamwork is dream work. And we've also heard the science of footballs and the pitch they're bounced on, plus what scientists can tell from sampling sweat. Which is probably a good moment to blow the final whistle on today's show and thank the whole team. Before I do, I'm going to get them to give me their top facts, their top take-home facts. Chavi, what's yours?
1: So a little peek into how my brain works. What I am fixated on is that survival of the fittest did not come from Charles Darwin, but from philosopher Herbert Spencer. What?
3: I know. Agechi?
2: It's the same thing. It's that I'm really surprised about that new information. But also, what I'm going to take home from here is we can still measure sweat when someone is having a shower or when they're swimming. That's really fascinating.
3: Thank you, team. Chavi Sachdev in Mumbai, India. Thank you for joining us.
1: Always a pleasure. Alvida.
3: And Agetche Eke Anyawu in Lagos, Nigeria. Thank you, too.
2: Thank you for having me.
3: I'm Marnie Chesterton. The producer was Ella Hubber, with Sophie Ormiston, Lucy Davis and Robbie Wojciechowski. Do join us next week for more Unexpected Elements.

0: Are you looking for a political show that gets you out of your comfort zone? On Left, Right, and Center, we talk about the biggest issues of the day without a screaming match breaking out. And we get you out of your political bubble. I'm David Greene. Hope you join us every week and get curious about the other side of the debate. It's all on KCRW's Left, Right, and Center.
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2: I'm Michelle Martin at NPR and this station. 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
5: Good evening, I'm Amna Nawaz. Jeff Bennett is away. On the NewsHour tonight, will Israel stop strikes in Lebanon, and who controls the Strait of Hormuz? The questions surrounding the still murky agreement between the U.S. and Iran. As President Trump's Justice Department targets more of his political enemies, former federal attorneys speak out about how much this administration has transformed the DOJ. And the U.S. has seen a decline in cancer rates, but diagnoses in Iowa are on the rise. We explore the possible causes and the human toll.
6: They're always waiting for that next shoe to fall. You know, who's going to be diagnosed next?

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0: 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Thank you.
1: Welcome to the News Hour. President Trump spent today again meeting leaders of the top industrial nations at the G7 summit in the French Alps. And he again extolled the framework deal the U.S. struck with Iran this weekend to start nuclear negotiations and end the war. But the prevailing question tonight remains, what is actually in that deal? Days after it was announced, no text has been released publicly. And complicating matters, Iran is demanding that Israel withdraw its forces from Lebanon as part of the agreement, which Israel says it will not do. A senior Iranian general said the Revolutionary Guard would strike Israel if it continues attacks in Lebanon. That's just one of several sticking points that could scuttle any deal. Our White House correspondent Liz Landers begins our coverage.
2: The only thing that really matters to me is Iran will never have a nuclear weapon. And it says it loud and clear.
3: Today at the G7 summit in Avion, France, President Trump once again hailed the new U.S. agreement with Iran. And he claimed once more that the text blocks Iran from ever developing nuclear weapons.
2: They're not going to develop it. They're not going to buy it. They're not going to do anything with it. And if they do, they suffer unbelievable consequences.
3: But days after the deal was announced, its text has not yet been publicly released, which has led to questions and skepticism from both Trump's critics and even his allies on Capitol Hill. Mr. Trump said that when he releases the text in a couple of days, that he'd leave no room for doubt.
2: I'll not only release it, I'll probably have a press conference and read it to you word by word so that the press covers it accurately.
3: Swiss officials confirmed more details about the signing itself, set to take place at a lavish alpine resort near Luzern on Friday. But the beautiful vistas belie the thornier issues at the heart of the deal. Under the agreement, the U.S. and Iran would extend their ceasefire and reopen the Strait of Hormuz. But significant roadblocks remain to ending the war, including the more detailed negotiations about Iran's nuclear program, which the country's top diplomat, Abbas Araghchi, says will start immediately with the U.S. after Friday's signing.
2: You could make the case, why are you even bothering? Because it's not really valuable.
3: But Trump has so far downplayed the urgency for extracting any nuclear material that Iran has.
2: We're in no rush, but we get it, and when we get it, we'll destroy it.
4: Is that part of
2: we're not looking to take it, we're looking to destroy it. We have plenty of it.
5: Allahu Akbar! Allahu Akbar!
3: What's perhaps more urgent is that Araghchi also said he expected Israel to immediately withdraw its military from Lebanon and end its campaign against Hezbollah as part of the deal, a condition Israel has already rejected.
6: From our point of view, one side is the United States and Israel. On the other side is Iran and Hezbollah. Without the withdrawal of Israeli forces from the territories they occupied during this war, the war has not fully come to an end.
2: No, I'm not happy with the way Israel has handled themselves with Lebanon and with Hezbollah.
3: Asked today whether Israel could sink the agreement, President Trump said Israeli Prime Minister Benjamin Netanyahu should, quote, be more responsible and consider the bigger implications.
2: It just goes on forever. And when that happens, it throws a negative light on the big deal, and that's the deal with Iran.
3: Trump says he suggested to Israel that Syria would be more effective at dealing with the threat from Hezbollah, but Syria's president, Ahmed al-Shara, has given no indication he would carry out military operations inside its neighbor's borders. The Assad regime, both father and son, maintained a 30-year military occupation of Lebanon.
2: No, it's toll-free, period. When it opens permanently, it'll be toll-free.
3: More disputes over the deal involved a passage through the Strait of Hormuz. Iran says it plans to charge new fees to ships that enter the strait. There were, of course, no fees or otherwise charged before the war.
7: We've always said we are not after charging tolls, but in exchange for services we will provide, necessary costs will be outlined and received. So everything is completely clear in this regard.
8: We are back with Vice President J.D. Vance.
3: Vice President J.D. Vance has been on a media blitz with more than a half dozen interviews in just 2 days, not only to sell the deal, but to clarify what's in it, including a possible $300 billion fund to help rebuild Iran if they cooperate, which both Vance and President Trump insist the U.S. will not pay for.
9: Not a single cent of American money goes to Iran. Not $300 billion, not $24 billion, not any of the money. The dollar figures that I've seen floating around. They don't get any of that stuff unless they totally transform themselves as a country. And if they do, that's a huge win for everybody, for the region. If they don't, no skin off our back.
3: President Trump remains in France for the G7 through tomorrow, and many of his discussions have been about putting focus back on Ukraine and pressure back on Russia. Ukrainian President Volodymyr Zelensky told reporters that G7 leaders gave their, quote, unanimous support. And Mr. Trump himself hinted that the U.S. could resume oil sanctions against Russia. But ultimately, the president downplayed any role that he would play.
2: We were focused on Iran. That's going to be in the back, in the rear view mirror. But we'll be, we have nothing to do with it. We sell weapons to them. We don't even give them. Yeah, I'm going to do whatever I can.
3: For the PBS NewsHour, I'm Liz Landers.
1: For more on what this deal would mean for global shipping and the Strait of Hormuz, I'm joined by Ian Rolby. He's a global maritime security expert, president of Auxilium Worldwide, and a senior fellow at the Center for Maritime Strategy. Welcome back to the NewsHour, Ian. Let's just start with what's happening right now. President Trump posted earlier today that ships are starting to move out of the Strait of Hormuz. Does that line up with what you're seeing and hearing?
10: I'm afraid not. It has been a very, very slow trickle. We see about 15 to 20 ships move through a day, often very clandestinely. And that hasn't really changed. There's no discernible uptick at this time. And I think that's probably going to stay the case throughout this week.
1: Well, we just heard Liz report there. We've not yet seen the text of this deal between Iran and the U.S. It's expected to be signed on Friday. President Trump is already saying that the deal will fully reopen the strait. Is that reassurance enough for global shipping agencies and insurance companies to bank on?
10: Well, we've heard a lot of very exuberant announcements over the last 3.5 months, most of which have proved not to have a huge amount of content to them. So I think global shipping, it can't run on narratives. It has to run on reality. And unfortunately, the reality is still quite uncertain. And in fact, the discord between the U.S. and Iran over what is actually supposed to be in that agreement and what's going to happen vis-a-vis the strait remains very confusing. The president has announced no tolls. Iran says, yes, no tolls, but there will be service fees, which sounds like a toll by another name. So it is very confusing. And until there's clarity, certainty, and consistency over more than just a few hours, the shipping industry is likely to stay put, because we're not talking about some kind of a political or you know, wider narrative. We're talking about people on ships carrying millions of dollars worth of goods. The catastrophic effect of losing them, both in terms of life and in the environment, is just too much to risk.
1: Say more about those potential tolls, because if the Iranian officials do try to impose some kind of fee or toll, would companies pay that? I mean, what are they telling you about that?
10: Well, thus far, we have seen some companies willing to pay, because to be honest, the payment of the toll for the short term seems like a better option than being stuck in the long term. But there's a couple of problems. Number one, the Iranians keep saying that they're operating the Persian Gulf Strait Authority, a bureaucratic construct that they have put together to administer not just the toll or fee, as they're now calling it, but some kind of administrative passage requirement where you either are allowed or not allowed to come through. And that sort of discretion to discern which ships are and aren't allowed is not at all consistent with the concept of freedom of navigation, which governs international straits. And so this is not only challenging for discerning what to do in this situation, but it sets a potentially dangerous precedent for other parts of the world where we see maritime choke points starting to potentially think along these same terms if Iran is allowed to do this. International law is very clear. This is not legal, but international law is made by states. And if states start to agree to this through their flag state responsibilities, as well as through not protesting it, unfortunately, it becomes legal. And so other places like the Strait of Singapore, Malacca, other critical choke points like the Suez Canal and Panama Canal all become subject to potential increased economic pressures, which would put pressure on everything, not just energy supplies, but all of our goods.
1: There's still so much uncertainty about what's in this deal and how it will unfold. As we mentioned earlier, Iran's still demanding that Israeli forces leave Lebanon as part of that deal. How are the shipping sources you're talking to looking at that, and how worried are they that this entire deal could fall apart?
10: Very. I mean, look, we actually really don't have a deal. What we have is an MOU. An MOU is a memorandum of understanding, which is inherently non-binding, and it was agreed on Monday. It's supposed to be signed on Friday. That alone provides a window for all kinds of confusion and potential recrimination, as well as backing away from it. Even if it's signed as it stands today, there's a 60-day window from what we can understand to negotiate the details. Now, this conflict has been going on for 3.5 months. 60 days is a very short period of time, given how difficult it's been to get a non-binding, pretty basic framework MOU. So to think that all the nuclear details, the maritime details, are going to be worked out in 60 days without any current visibility as to who the expert technical negotiators will be remains very, very uncertain. And so I think there's a confidence issue that is building up in the global maritime community, because the president has made lots of bold statements. Iran's made lots of bold statements. And unfortunately, the reality hasn't changed very much since the first week of this war for most of the ships. They're still in danger. They're not moving anywhere. And it's very difficult to discern how to move forward. And even if the shipping industry feels better, there's still a couple of issues. The concern around mines is real. And that will require an overt, above the water, very clear, open countermining effort in order to ensure that the strait is clear. And that will take between 3 weeks and 60 days. And so that puts a timeline constant with the actual negotiations before this week, till they're fully confident that the strait would be safe in order to even think of a mass exodus. But as you say, the uncertainty is really problematic. And unfortunately, shipping needs a great deal of certainty in order to be able to be calmer. The other side of it is the insurance sector, and that is unlikely to change anytime soon.
1: So in the minute or so I have left, I feel like I have to ask you this every time we talk as the timelines and the news events shift. But if there's a deal signed on Friday, and if it then enters the 60-day negotiation period, what are you and others in the industry preparing for in terms of a timeline of when those global trade routes could get back to some kind of normal?
10: Well, if all the variables are taken off the table and everything goes smoothly, which nothing thus far has, we are still looking at, as I said, 3 to 6 weeks, three weeks to 60 days in order to do the countermining operation to make sure the strait is physically safe. If no attacks occur during that time, and if ships start moving out, we'll start seeing an uptick in economic activity. But even having said that, it will take several weeks for Qatar to get back up to 80% of its capacity on gas, and 5 years to get back to 100%. So we're looking at a long-term time frame before we see the resumption of the full amount of maritime trade that was occurring before this war started on the 28th of February.
1: All right. That is Ian Rolby, president of Auxilium Worldwide. Ian, thank you so much. Good to speak with you.
10: Always a pleasure.
1: Today's other headlines, the Trump administration is taking additional steps to dismantle the Department of Education by moving two high-profile functions out of the agency. The Justice Department will take over the enforcement of civil rights in education, while the Department of Health and Human Services will oversee special education. The Secretary of Education, Linda McMahon, says the changes better align the needs of certain students with the relevant federal agencies. Critics warn that the changes will undermine efforts to protect students, especially minorities, those with disabilities, and others. Washington, D.C.'s newly renovated reflecting pool is suffering from an old problem, algae. National Park Service workers were seen this morning dumping hydrogen peroxide to combat the issue. Observers have noted that the famous pool looks rather green as opposed to the American flag blue that President Trump had promised. The $14 million project is part of a cleanup effort of the nation's capital as the country marks 250 years of independence. Some visitors have questioned whether keeping the pool blue is realistic.
11: I think it's an impossible task to actually expect that to be blue and stay blue. I don't think you can fight Mother Nature. And the nature of this pool, anytime you have an environment that big, that's like cleaning a lake.
1: The Interior Department has claimed in recent days that a new water treatment system would help address the algae problem. A spokesperson has been quoted as saying, quote, the algae is dead and being vacuumed up as we speak. In California, crews are making progress to contain a wildfire that broke out yesterday in the greater Los Angeles area. Closures were lifted this morning on a nearby freeway, seen here behind a haze of smoke. It was shut down when the Shore Fire quickly expanded to more than 2,000 acres overnight, leading to evacuation orders that are largely still in place. As of this afternoon, the blaze was 25% contained and no injuries have been reported. The cause is under investigation. British officials are investigating reports that a Russian warship fired warning shots at a UK-registered civilian yacht in the English Channel today. The incident occurred around 20 nautical miles south of the Isle of Wight, outside of UK territorial waters. Russia's defense ministry says the commanding officer of the ship, called the Admiral Grigorovich, ordered the shots because the yacht was heading on what officials called a dangerous collision course toward the warship. No damage or injuries have been reported, but the incident comes at a time of heightened tensions between the two countries. Health officials in Africa are warning that the Ebola outbreak in the Democratic Republic of the Congo could become the worst that Africa has ever seen. The head of Africa CDC says that tens of thousands of people who may have had contact with sick patients are not being monitored, raising concerns about a further spread of the disease. An official at the Red Cross adds that while response efforts have improved, the lack of testing has complicated the situation.
12: The response has been more and more efficient, but yes, the peak is, I think, not being

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1: Panama Canal all become subject to potential increased economic pressures, which would put pressure on everything, not just energy supplies, but all of our goods.
2: There's still so much uncertainty about what's in this deal and how it will unfold. As we mentioned earlier, Iran's still demanding that Israeli forces leave Lebanon as part of that deal. How are the shipping sources you're talking to looking at that, and how worried are they that this entire deal could fall apart?
1: Very. I mean, look, we actually really don't have a deal. What we have is an MOU. An MOU is a memorandum of understanding, which is inherently non-binding, and it was agreed on Monday. It's supposed to be signed on Friday. That alone provides a window for all kinds of confusion and potential recrimination, as well as backing away from it. Even if it's signed as it stands today, there's a 60-day window from what we can understand to negotiate the details. Now, this conflict has been going on for 3.5 months. 60 days is a very short period of time, given how difficult it's been to get a non-binding, pretty basic framework MOU. So to think that all the nuclear details, the maritime details, are going to be worked out in 60 days without any current visibility as to who the expert technical negotiators will be, remains very, very uncertain. And so I think there's a confidence issue that is building up in the global maritime community, because the president has made lots of bold statements. Iran's made lots of bold statements. And unfortunately, the reality hasn't changed very much since the first week of this war for most of the ships. They're still in danger. They're not moving anywhere. And it's very difficult to discern how to move forward. And even if the shipping industry feels better, there's still a couple of issues. The concern around mines is real, and that will require an overt, above the water, very clear, open countermining effort in order to ensure that the strait is clear. And that will take between 3 weeks and 60 days. And so that puts a timeline constant with the actual negotiations before this week, till they're fully confident that the strait would be safe in order to even think of a mass exodus. But as you say, the uncertainty is really problematic. And unfortunately, shipping needs a great deal of certainty in order to be able to be calmer. The other side of it is the insurance sector, and that is unlikely to change anytime soon.
2: So in the minute or so I have left, I feel like I have to ask you this every time we talk as the timelines and the news events shift. But if there's a deal signed on Friday, and if it then enters the 60-day negotiation period, what are you and others in the industry preparing for in terms of a timeline of when those global trade routes could get back to some kind of normal?
1: Well, if all the variables are taken off the table and everything goes smoothly, which nothing thus far has, we are still looking at, as I said, 3 to 6 weeks, three weeks to 60 days in order to do the countermining operation to make sure the strait is physically safe. If no attacks occur during that time, and if ships start moving out, we'll start seeing an uptick in economic activity. But even having said that, it will take several weeks for Qatar to get back up to 80% of its capacity on gas, and 5 years to get back to 100%. So we're looking at a long-term time frame before we see the resumption of the full amount of maritime trade that was occurring before this war started on the 28th of February.
2: All right. That is Ian Rawlby, president of Auxilium Worldwide. Ian, thank you so much. Good to speak with you.
1: Always a pleasure.
2: Today's other headlines, the Trump administration is taking additional steps to dismantle the Department of Education by moving two high-profile functions out of the agency. The Justice Department will take over the enforcement of civil rights in education, while the Department of Health and Human Services will oversee special education. The Secretary of Education, Linda McMahon, says the changes better align the needs of certain students with the relevant federal agencies. Critics warn that the changes will undermine efforts to protect students, especially minorities, those with disabilities, and others. Washington, D.C.'s newly renovated reflecting pool is suffering from an old problem, algae. National Park Service workers were seen this morning dumping hydrogen peroxide to combat the issue. Observers have noted that the famous pool looks rather green as opposed to the American flag blue.

0: that President Trump had promised. The $14 million project is part of a cleanup effort of the nation's capital as the country marks 250 years of independence. Some visitors have questioned whether keeping the pool blue is realistic.
1: I think it's an impossible task to actually expect that to be blue and stay blue. I don't think you can fight Mother Nature. And the nature of this pool, anytime you have an environment that big, that's like cleaning a lake.
0: The Interior Department has claimed in recent days that a new water treatment system would help address the algae problem. A spokesperson has been quoted as saying, quote, the algae is dead and being vacuumed up as we speak. In California, crews are making progress to contain a wildfire that broke out yesterday in the greater Los Angeles area. Closures were lifted this morning on a nearby freeway, seen here behind a haze of smoke. It was shut down when the Shore Fire quickly expanded to more than 2,000 acres overnight, leading to evacuation orders that are largely still in place. As of this afternoon, the blaze was 25% contained and no injuries have been reported. The cause is under investigation. British officials are investigating reports that a Russian warship fired warning shots at a UK-registered civilian yacht in the English Channel today. The incident occurred around 20 nautical miles south of the Isle of Wight, outside of UK territorial waters. Russia's defense ministry says the commanding officer of the ship, called the Admiral Grigorovich, ordered the shots because the yacht was heading on what officials called a dangerous collision course toward the warship. No damage or injuries have been reported, but the incident comes at a time of heightened tensions between the two countries. Health officials in Africa are warning that the Ebola outbreak in the Democratic Republic of the Congo could become the worst that Africa has ever seen. The head of Africa's CDC says that tens of thousands of people who may have had contact with sick patients are not being monitored, raising concerns about a further spread of the disease. An official at the Red Cross adds that while response efforts have improved, the lack of testing has complicated the situation.
2: The response has been more and more efficient, but yes, the peak is, I think, not behind us, but in front of us.
0: Meantime, DRC health authorities said today that there are now more than 830 confirmed cases, including at least 196 deaths. The outbreak is already one of the deadliest ever recorded in the country, and experts say it could be months before a vaccine is available. Turning now to the World Cup and the cross-section of sports and politics. At the G7 summit in France today, German Chancellor Friedrich Merz gifted President Donald Trump a German soccer jersey. It features the number 47 in honor of Trump being the 47th U.S. president. Merz posted images of the exchange on social media, wishing President Trump a happy belated 80th birthday and adding, after all, we're on the same team. Separately, Iran's coach has called his squad, quote, perhaps the most oppressed team at the tournament after they were forced to leave the U.S. soon after last night's 2-2 draw with New Zealand. As for today's action, France shook off an uneasy start to beat Senegal by 3-1. Venus and Serena Williams will reunite on the court at Wimbledon later this month as a wild card entry in the women's doubles competition. 44-year-old Serena and Venus, who turns 46 tomorrow, last played together at Wimbledon in 2016 when they won their sixth doubles title at the event. The announcement of the return comes just a week after Serena's first official match in nearly 4 years. Neither Williams sister is slated to play singles at Wimbledon, but it's not entirely impossible, with one wild card spot yet to be announced. In the business world, Pizza Hut's parent company is selling off the struggling chain for $2.7 billion. Yum Brands said today its main business will be bought by private equity firm Long Range Capital, while Yum China will buy up its mainland China operation. Pizza Hut has struggled against rising competition from the likes of DoorDash and Uber Eats. Shares of Yum Brands closed the day nearly 2% higher. Meantime, on Wall Street, stocks ended mixed after Monday's rally. The Dow Jones Industrial Average gained more than 300 points, but the Nasdaq lost ground, falling 300 points or more than 1%. The S&P 500 also closed in negative territory. Still to come on the News Hour, we travel to one of the only states in the U.S. where cancer rates are rising. Anthropic works to quiet the White House's security concerns over its powerful AI models. And a new center looks at the impact of slavery and ways to expand the idea of freedom today.
3: This is the PBS NewsHour from the David M. Rubenstein Studio at WETA in Washington, headquarters of PBS News.
0: Justice Department officials appointed by President Donald Trump have made sweeping changes since he returned to office. They've redefined the focus of key divisions and challenged legal norms. And thousands of career lawyers have resigned or been fired. Former Justice Department officials say those changes are transforming not only what the department does, but what its leaders expect from its employees. Justice correspondent Ali Rogan asked several former DOJ attorneys and leaders to reflect on what they've seen and what they believe it means for the future of the institution.
4: My name is Kyle Boynton. Prior to leaving the DOJ, I was a prosecutor with the criminal section of the Civil Rights Division. I started my career with the Justice Department in 2010 as a special agent with the Federal Bureau of Investigation.
5: My name is Anand Petit. I was an immigration judge within the Department of Justice prior to my termination in September 2025.
6: My name is Brendan Ballou. I'm a former special counsel in the Antitrust Division of the Justice Department.
7: My name is Sean P. Murphy. I'm a former assistant United States attorney. I most recently worked with the U.S. Attorney's Office for the District of Puerto Rico, but I work on a detail with the Capital Siege Section out of the U.S. Attorney's Office for the District of Columbia. The Justice Department has long been a place and had a tradition of being apolitical in its approach to things. And I was increasingly seeing decisions being made within the Civil Rights Division for political reasons. And that troubled me.
6: I left because I had spent 2 years prosecuting January 6 rioters. On the very first day of Donald Trump's second term, he issued a pardon for, you know, over 1,500 people who were accused of attacking the Capitol that day and the people inside. So it was obvious to me that Donald Trump was going to try to use the Department of Justice to enact vengeance, to enact violence against those who opposed him. And I thought that I could do more good on the outside than I could on the inside. I decided that I needed to leave the Department of Justice because I saw the writing on the wall. There came a time shortly after Pam Bondi's confirmation as Attorney General of the United States that she sent out a series of memos. One of those memos in particular said that as AUSAs, we were expected to be the president's lawyers and do whatever he asked of us. And failure to do so would be to deprive the president of his attorneys. That didn't sit well with me then. It doesn't sit well with me now.
8: The harm that this administration is doing to the Department of Justice and to the rule of law generally in America is generational. It is going to take decades to recover from the damage that they have caused.
5: We've seen this administration hire many new deportation judges, as they're calling them, instead of immigration judges, to fill the role for the many, many immigration judges who they have since fired. And I am very concerned about the quality of these candidates.
9: We are dealing with extremists who are making decisions that the Justice Department should act on ideologies, should act in the interest of particular ideological beliefs. And I think that is what is so dangerous about this moment, is this extremist view that you're not holding a position of public trust, but you are actually a political actor who is supposed to be using the Justice Department for political reasons.
5: I'm very worried that we're not going to be able to attract the same level of talent that the Department of Justice has historically been able to attract. I'm also really worried about the lack of trust that we're getting from our constituents, from the taxpayers, from the American people, that we're just not viewed with that neutrality and as that pinnacle of fairness anymore, because we're just marred by politics.
7: I don't know if you can legislate your way out of the degradation of the rule of law. We'll have to have people in charge who respect that separation between the president and the attorney general and allow the U.S. attorneys around the country and the Justice Department in general to pursue justice without fear or favor.
6: The vast majority of folks in the Department of Justice, I continue to believe, are trying to do the right thing, but it is going to be an enormous challenge to undo the
8: damage to the soul of the Department of Justice. And I think for that reason, a lot of folks who would return to DOJ without question this time around might not.
0: And Ali Rogan joins us now for more. Ali, want to pick up on the concern we heard there about the DOJ being able to continue to attract top talent. You've been looking into this, and what have you found?
10: I've been speaking with law students over the past few days from all over the country on the condition of anonymity so that they can speak freely. And what I've been hearing from many of them is that they would be interested in working for the Department of Justice over a president from either party, but not this Department of Justice. Several said they could not defend some of the policies that this White House and the Department of Justice have been asking attorneys to defend. Many of them cited holding immigrants and deporting undocumented immigrants without due process. This is what one recent law school graduate told me. He had actually been planning to apply to the Department of Justice up until a year ago. He said, quote, "There have been many actions by the DOJ that have significantly tainted its reputation, and I am not willing to risk any harm to my reputation or be in a position where I may be asked to do something I know is wrong." Another student from a relatively conservative law school told me that she wouldn't want to be associated with what she called a poor work product coming out of the Department of Justice. Recently, she shared an example with me of a filing that looks, frankly, more like a Truth Social post than it does an official legal document. It has random words capitalized, like President Trump likes to do in his posts, and references to Trump derangement syndrome. Now, Anna, I should point out, I did not go out and conduct a poll, so I really can't make any sweeping conclusions here. Mm-hmm. But what I did hear is a better sense of how some students who would have otherwise applied to work at the DOJ are thinking about public service now.
0: And for the students who are still planning to apply to work for the DOJ, what are they telling you?
10: Yes, and I heard from many of them as well. And some of them said they felt that they still had a duty to serve. One told me that criminals still need to be prosecuted. Another said he saw the recruiting crisis at the DOJ as an opportunity because they've begun accepting lawyers straight out of law school when previously they did not do that. Several also told me that they were interested in working for the DOJ, but at a state U.S. attorney's office outside of Washington, and therefore, they hope, insulated from some of the politics. I heard from one student at a Midwest law school who is currently interning in a U.S. attorney's office. He told me, quote, "I've found everybody in this office to be professional and non-political. Regardless of what may be going on in D.C., I find the work I'm doing to be important, fulfilling, and non-controversial."
0: And of course, as all of your reporting, you've gone to DOJ for comment on all of this. What do they say to you?
10: Yes. Of the former Department of Justice officials that I spoke to and what they said, a spokesperson said, quote, "It should come as no surprise that those who took part in Biden's weaponization of DOJ would claim that righting those wrongs is ironically weaponization and that those who were fired for a reason." The spokesperson also said that the DOJ has been able to achieve policy victories without the supposed, quote, exodus of anti-Trump prosecutors the media idolize, although it's been well reported that the number of attorneys leaving the DOJ and the rest of the federal government is outpacing new hires. And on the question of what law students are doing, the spokesperson noted that there have been many new lawyers that have joined the Department of Justice and added, quote, "We look forward to welcoming many more lawyers, including young attorneys, who understand our constitutional system where DOJ is accountable to the executive branch."
0: All right, switching gears now a little bit, I want to turn to some news today about a foiled plot to attack the Ultimate Fighting Championship event that took place at the White House this weekend. What do we know about that?
10: That's right. This morning, FBI Director Kash Patel posted on X that a plot was, quote, "stopped cold by the FBI and law enforcement partners," and that multiple individuals are now in custody. According to an arrest document, one of the individuals is a 19-year-old Ohio man named Tyson Proper, who said he had been planning an attack with a group of political extremists. Proper's mother is the one that had called law enforcement to flag his behavior. He'd been communicating with individuals who she said seemed to have ultra-religious and anti-government views and that he had purchased firearms. This group had been planning to fly drones laden with explosives over the event and then fire at people in the dispersing crowd after the explosives had detonated. So far, Amna, we know that five individuals have been arrested.
0: So five individuals, was that the entire group planning this attack, or could there be more people at large?
10: There could be more people at large. There have been reports today that there are up to 23 people who were involved. In any event, FBI Director Patel's counterparts in other federal law enforcement agencies have criticized his disclosure of this investigation at such an early stage. The deputy director of the U.S. Secret Service today told reporters that revealing the active investigation as it's ongoing could really undermine its integrity. He said that the fight attendees were never in harm's way, but that talking about it, this kind of multi-state probe at this early stage, is premature. And he had an admonishment that seemed directed at Patel.
11: Don't choke on your own smoke. Anyone that believes that case was worked in a bubble is naive. I'll tell you, the Secret Service led that investigation from the beginning. I'll tell you that it's ongoing. In order to maintain the integrity of the investigation and the security plan, we chose not to leak it.
10: Just to underscore, that's the number two at the Secret Service accusing the FBI director of a leak that could endanger an ongoing investigation. Amna.
0: Worth underscoring. Justice correspondent Ali Rogan, terrific reporting. Thank you.
10: You bet.
0: National conversations about cancer often focused on the so-called Cancer Alley in the Deep South or Appalachian states with high smoking rates. But recently, a different state has grabbed headlines. Iowa. It now has the second highest cancer incidence in the country and is one of only three states where rates are rising. Special correspondent Fred DeSam-Lazaro went to Iowa and has this report on the search for answers.
12: For 35-year-old Becca Mataloni, it started in 2019 with a crackling noise every time she inhaled.
13: Kind of like dial-up internet is how I always describe what it sounded like.
12: In 2022, she developed pneumonia. In 2024, another bout of pneumonia. Mataloni, who lives in the Des Moines area, had multiple scans and met with a pulmonologist who delivered the diagnosis, a cancerous tumor on her lung.
13: It's really devastating to get a cancer diagnosis in your 30s. And even though my pulmonologist told me that I was going to be okay, it sucks. And hearing I'm going to lose two-thirds of my lung. Like, one of the first questions I asked was, am I still going to be able to do the things I love?
12: In rural northern Iowa, Shelley Phelps lost her sister to breast cancer in 2015. 2 years later, her husband, Michael, was diagnosed with stage 4 colon cancer.
14: You think, how can I go through this again? You know, and how can my kids go through this again?
12: They had to drive at least an hour anytime Michael needed treatment. In 2020, he died at the age of 50.
14: I've always said that if it wasn't for my faith, I would not have gotten through this. Because you're always waiting for that next shoe to fall. You know, who's going to be diagnosed next?
12: The stories represent a grim reality for Iowa, which was following national cancer trends until about 2013, when rates began to rise, driven by prostate, breast, and lung cancer, as well as melanoma. Now, for the third year in a row, it's got the second highest cancer incidence in the country. Its rate among young people is also near the top. As Iowa's high cancer rates have persisted in recent years, there's been growing public concern with key unanswered questions. What's to blame for them, and what are state officials doing about it?
15: As much as we would love to reduce it down to one thing and figure this out and change Iowa's rates, we would do that. But that's not how cancer works.
12: Mary Charlton leads the Iowa Cancer Registry, which has tracked the state's cancer data for over 50 years. Charlton and her staff have been traveling Iowa's 99 counties, meeting with residents.
15: A lot of people that come to the meetings have had cancer, or had a loved one diagnosed with cancer, and they want to know why. That's a really maddening thing about cancer, too, is, you know, people can be exposed to the same things, and their immune system might process them differently. It's not an excuse to not try to figure out what's causing the cancer and do something about it, but it kind of explains why it's kind of a slow slog to figure out what's causing our rates to be higher than the rest of the country.
12: Charlton does talk about some potential culprits and solutions. Iowa has among the nation's worst binge drinking rates. it hasn't raised its cigarette tax, proven to reduce smoking, in almost 20 years. And the entire state is labeled high risk for radon, a radioactive gas found naturally in the earth that can seep into homes and cause lung cancer. Adam Shriver is the director of wellness and nutrition policy at the Harkin Institute at Drake University in Des Moines.
16: We felt like a lot of the discussions in the state had been focusing on behavioral factors and genetic factors, but there was sort of this big elephant in the room in Iowa, which is the fact that we are one of the most intensively farmed states in the country.
12: Agriculture accounts for over 80% of Iowa's total land. The state produces more corn, eggs, and pork than anywhere else in the country. In March, Shriver and a team of researchers released a report that showed links between Iowa's most common cancers and certain environmental risk factors like pesticide use and nitrate runoff from fertilizers. Dan Voss is a fifth-generation corn and soybean farmer near Cedar Rapids. In 2012, Voss's wife, Susan, was having a routine checkup when doctors found a mass in her abdomen. It was liver cancer. She underwent treatment and surgery and is now cancer-free. In 2024, after experiencing some issues with his hands, Dan was diagnosed with non-Hodgkin's lymphoma. He's currently undergoing maintenance chemotherapy.
17: Have you wrestled with the mystery of what, you know, what got you here?
18: Well, in my case, could it be ag? Well, I think there's a chance. Can I say it is with 100% certainty? No. I think the state needs to have a good, honest discussion about where we're at, what we can do. There are some things we can do on the ag side that would probably help.
12: For years, Voss has used farming techniques that reduce the amount of nitrates in the water.
18: Just because you talk about it, that's not an indictment of agriculture.
16: I would definitely argue that right now, public health is not part of the equation when we're deciding on agricultural policy, and it seems like it really should be.
19: You are convinced that the fertilizers that you use today and the insecticides are safe if applied as directed on the label?
20: Yes.
12: But the U.S. Steve Kuiper is vice president of the Iowa Corn Growers Association, a major industry group in the state.
20: Too many people are poking farmers in the chest and saying, you're polluting, you're polluting, you're polluting. Farmers are more than willing to make changes and make adjustments to their operations, but they need some data to support that. A lot of products have had years and years of testing before they ever went to market. So then all of a sudden everybody's like, well, this has got to be the problem.
21: Does a lot of work.
12: Iowa Corn has joined a coalition mostly made up of health organizations working to solve the state's cancer crisis.
22: When a patient comes to see me with a new cancer, they typically aren't asking about why are the cancer rates in Iowa so high. They're asking about what do I do for mine? It does pick up stuff, you know.
12: Daniel Colmorgan is the medical director of oncology at Mahaska Health in Oskaloosa, a city of about 12,000, about an hour east of Des Moines.
22: Oftentimes in a rural location, there can be delay from onset of symptoms to accessibility of diagnosis, getting a biopsy, getting scheduled. I try to move them off the bubble of not knowing what's going on. I have a cancer and I'm going crazy, but they don't know what comes next. And to reassure them that there is treatment, that there's a pathway forward.
12: Although the incidence of cancer in Iowa is high, mortality rates so far are in line with the rest of the country. It's one reason Colmorgan says he'd like to see better cancer screening in rural areas, but also tighter regulation of farm chemicals and more water quality monitoring.
23: It's about stopping the cancer crisis that is plaguing our state. That for
12: in November, Iowans will vote for governor, U.S. senator, and agriculture secretary. Tackling the state's cancer problem has already come up repeatedly on the campaign trail. And while many residents want more action from lawmakers, people like Shelley Phelps are filling in the gaps where they can. She's part of a foundation that's helped over 700 people in her county dealing with cancer. More requests come every week. For the PBS NewsHour, I'm Fred DeSamlazaro in Iowa.

0: Trump administration has forced Anthropic, one of the country's leading artificial intelligence companies, to disable its newest and most powerful AI models, citing, the company says, unspecified national security concerns. It's an unprecedented move that comes as the federal government struggles to define the guardrails for an industry whose technology is advancing at a rapid pace. Stephanie Tsai has more.
1: Omni Anthropic has reportedly been in talks with the Trump administration since the weekend, trying to restore access to users of its latest AI models. On Friday, Amazon CEO Andy Jassy raised concerns, telling White House officials that researchers had found a way to get through the model Fable 5's guardrails, posing a cybersecurity risk. The president agreed, and his team abruptly slapped foreign export restrictions on the company. Anthropic said the only way for it to comply was to cut off access to all its users of Fable 5 and the even more advanced Mythos 5, billed as some of the most powerful AI tools available on the market. For more, we're joined now by Amrit Ramkumar, tech policy reporter for the Wall Street Journal, who has been covering this all closely. This is a tremendous clash. An AI company that was recently valued at almost $1 trillion facing off against the Trump administration. What led to such drastic action by the White House over the weekend?
2: It is truly remarkable. This is the first time that we know about that the government has essentially told the leading AI company that its models aren't safe for public consumption and need to be shut off. And the concern specifically among administration officials is that users could enter prompts into this model, Fable 5 specifically, that could get around safeguards that were designed to avoid cyber attacks, bioweapons, and other bad things. So we don't know a ton of specifics because they haven't released much about what exactly the Amazon folks found that was so alarming. But the fact that there was this concern alarmed people in the White House, and they took this drastic action very quickly.
1: Anthropic is defending itself by saying there are other models, including some open source models that can do the same thing that the Amazon researchers found Fable 5 can do. As you said, we don't know the details, but is that true based on what experts in the sphere are saying?
2: A lot of cybersecurity experts who have seen the report have said that other models are capable of doing similar things and that the government steps here were an overreaction. It's also very important to point out that the U.S. government and Anthropic have been fighting for many months now. A few months ago, they had a huge spat over how AI is used in the Pentagon and the guardrails there that led to the Defense Department classifying Anthropic a supply chain risk, a huge security risk, and that led to multiple lawsuits. So the big question here that a lot of people are asking is this about Anthropic versus the U.S. government, or is this about all U.S. AI models that are at the frontier space?
1: The Commerce Department's move to restrict access has prompted backlash within the AI industry. Dozens of prominent researchers and tech workers signed an open letter saying this action has taken the best models away from defenders, created market uncertainty, and risked America's AI leadership without any real risk to justify it. So that's what the industry is saying. The U.S. government is not only an Anthropic customer, you mentioned the Department of Defense, but potentially a future shareholder, and it's now shown it can shut down an AI company's arguably best product in a matter of hours. What are the worries you're hearing from inside the industry about this move?
2: People in the industry have been fretting for weeks now that the government has totally changed their stance on AI regulation. For a long time, the Trump administration had deployed a laissez-faire approach to the space. It was sort of industry-friendly. We don't want to lose the AI race to China. We generally like what the companies are doing, and we'll work alongside them. The release of Mythos from Anthropic earlier this year changed all of those conversations. Now, President Trump has signed an executive order a couple of weeks ago where national security officials and cybersecurity officials will play a much bigger role in looking at models before they are released and evaluating cyber threats. And that's exactly what happened here, essentially, is national security and cybersecurity experts within the government, along with others, grew alarmed that there could be potential harm here. And like you said, they took down the model.
1: Amrit, there's a lot of anxiety about the power of these companies and this rapidly evolving technology. What does this move by the Trump administration say about how the technology might be governed in the future?
2: This shows that the government is going to be much more involved in AI governance moving forward. That's the bottom line. Regardless, if you talk to Trump administration officials, Democrats and Republicans on the Hill, researchers, they all say these latest models are no joke. They're capable of cyber attacks. They could be capable of biological weapons and all kinds of other stuff without the right guardrails. So the sort of hands-off, head in the clouds approach that might have been on the table a few months ago or at the start of the year or last year, that's sort of gone. And what a lot of people are focused on is that Chinese companies and the Chinese government likely have access to similar tools, or they will very soon. So that's really a big part of all of this debate as well.
1: Something they will have to balance. That is Amrith Ramkumar, tech policy reporter at the Wall Street Journal. Thank you so much.
2: Thank you so much for having me.
0: The Shaco Institute in Richmond, Virginia, opened its doors this spring to try to open minds about the enduring impact of enslavement and how to seek solutions to improve civic life now. I took a look at the effort for our series, Art in Action, at the intersection of arts and democracy, part of our Canvas coverage.
3: Gold, glory, and God. Very good.
4: A Tuesday summer afternoon and another student tour through American history.
5: So I never use the term slave. What term do I use, those of you who know me? A what?
6: Slave.
5: An enslaved person.
4: Like other institutions, this one tells the story of America's system of slavery. But 17-year-old Alana Newton and 14-year-old Tatiana Porter say this exhibit, called Expanding Freedom, goes further than what they learned in school.
7: You can physically feel how severe and how textbooks taught in school will try to, like, sugarcoat it and lessen the severity.
8: Some people are not taking into consideration of what our ancestors did for us. Walking through this exhibit really opened up my mind to different perspectives.
4: That link from the past to the present is central to the Shaco Institute, located in Richmond, the former capital of the Confederacy and once the largest trading market for enslaved people in the Upper South.
9: People are generally unaware of the sheer size of the domestic slave trade.
4: Marlon Buckner is president and CEO.
9: Nearly 1 million enslaved Americans were moved from the Upper South to the Lower South, forcibly removed, in many instances forced to march 1,000 miles. It's 1,000 miles from Richmond to Natchez. 1,000 miles. The equivalent of one 747 jet per week. The first half of the 19th century is an extraordinary time of deprivation and of tyranny. And that is not a story that many Americans are really conversant in at all.
4: The Institute was born of an $11 million grant from the Mellon Foundation. For the record, the foundation is also a funder of the NewsHour. Buckner and his team say they aim to focus on the humanity of the individual, turning those numbers into names and details. All faces and portraits displayed at eye level. Look-throughs in the walls, showing how stories and events in one moment are connected to another. And a life-size video depicting the forced march from Richmond to Natchez, Mississippi, featuring this young boy, who turns to make eye contact with visitors.
0: You say museum-like. What does that mean?
9: We're not a collecting institution. We don't collect anything. What we are is a place of learning, reflection, and most importantly, of action. It's our hope that what we will do through the exhibit experience is give visitors the opportunity to ask questions about where things are today, where things should be today, and how we can work together to use the lessons of our history to improve our civic life to make a better tomorrow.
4: The 10,000-square-foot institute sits within the old Main Street train station in Richmond's Shaco Bottom neighborhood.
9: When you think about the movement of people, of capital, and of cotton, our visitors are generally very surprised to learn of the financial sophistication that was a part of this system. People think about enslaved people as being bought and sold in markets. Yes, that happened. But enslaved Americans were mortgaged, they were rented, they were insured.
4: Hundreds of thousands of enslaved black people were bought, sold, and trafficked from this district, which houses the infamous Goodwin Slave Jail, where Solomon Northup was held after being kidnapped from Washington, D.C., as documented in his 1853 memoir, 12 Years a Slave.
6: You come back here, boy.
4: Which inspired the 2013 film by the same name. Senior consulting historian Greg Kimball says the economic throughline is integral to understanding how American history informs its future.
10: We're just going about our lives. We have systems that we think are just predestined to be. But people made decisions that African enslaved people would be the core of our economic system. And so what decisions are we making today? How are we going to perfect that liberty that Jefferson talked about? To me, that's the story of America.
4: Aesthetically, that translates to visitors walking across a carpet that maps out with orange dots locations of the dozens of businesses built around the slave trade in town. Angled walls in one section on the Reconstruction era to invoke the feeling of pressure and limitations of the time. And displays that reveal central facts to Virginia's specific role in shaping America's system of slavery and the economy around it.
0: So 1705, for example,
9: 1705
0: step into the light.
9: Is exactly when Virginia lawmakers decided that slavery would be based on race.
0: Explicitly tying it to race.
9: Precisely.
0: And Virginia was the first
9: Virginia
0: to do that.
9: Virginia was the first to do it, and we're still fighting that today.
11: At this moment,
4: Larae Arthur Mensah has worked on exhibits around the world before joining the Shaco Institute.
11: This was where all the chaos was ensuing with the Civil War. We needed to select specific elements to make sure that people understood that decisions made at this point in time actually impact decisions that were made down the line 100 years or 200 years later.
4: Concluding the hour-long experience is the lab. A gathering place where visitors like Alana, Tatiana, and their group talk through what they've seen and tackle questions like what they can do now.
12: Why would they treat others like that if they wanted to be more like God?
13: That's a really valid question. And let's just be clear, it's not an altruism. Not every white person felt this way. And it's also an altruism that not every black person also felt oppressed. The system of enslavement could never function without some form of collaboration.
9: It's often said that the United States is the world's longest functioning democracy. But I am one of the first generation to be born into the United States as a fully functioning multiracial democracy. Our democracy is actually very young. And when you understand that point, you can begin to see the enduring impact of racial slavery.
0: Do you think there was something for you personally, being part of that generation, knowing your place in the American story, American history, that said, you have to do this?
9: Deep down, probably more than I realized. My grandfather sat on his grandfather's knee. That man was born enslaved. I sat on my grandfather's knee. When you think of these questions as abstractions, that's what they become. When you put them in human terms, they look much different.
4: Later this year, the Institute is taking its mission outside of Richmond, a New Orleans symposium with artists, activists, and scholars on the impact of Confederate monument removals, and another program called Unfinished Business, streaming nationally this fall.
0: Finally tonight, a PBS programming note, a film tracing the rise of legendary newspaper publisher Katharine Graham, from a shy socialite to Nixon nemesis to Pulitzer Prize winner. That premieres this evening on PBS at 9 p.m. Eastern. Remember, there's always a lot more online, including a report about music that's spreading derogatory ideas about Muslims in India. 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That's at pbs.org/newshour. And that is the NewsHour for tonight. I'm Amna Nawaz. On behalf of the entire NewsHour team, thank you for joining us.
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2: I'm Dr. Anthony Lizowitz, and this is Climate Connections. Over the past decade, more than 100,000 people in the U.S. have developed an allergy to red meat, triggered by the bite of a Lone Star tick. Unlike most ticks, which passively wait for an animal to latch onto, Lone Star ticks can identify a potential host and quickly crawl toward them.
3: I call them like a hunter tick.
2: Saravanan Tangamani is director of the SUNY Center for Vector-Borne Diseases at Upstate Medical University in New York. He says Lone Star tick saliva and red meat both contain a molecule called alpha-gal. A tick bite can transfer alpha-gal into a person's blood, which can trigger an immune response. After that, whenever that person is exposed to alpha-gal, like when they eat a burger or steak, it can cause an allergic reaction. Symptoms can include hives, vomiting, and in rare cases, life-threatening anaphylaxis. Lone Star ticks thrive in warm areas and were traditionally found in southern states. But as the climate warms, their range is expanding.
3: We are now seeing more Lone Star ticks in the northeast United States as well.
2: For example, cases of alpha-gal syndrome have spiked on Long Island. So the prevalence of the aggressive hunters and the risk of developing a red meat allergy is on the rise. Climate Connections is produced by the Yale Center for Environmental Communication. To learn more about climate change, visit climateconnections.org.
4: 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We'll be showing The Niagara Movement, a documentary telling the story of the early civil rights movement, followed by a Q&A with Cornell history professor Edward Baptist. 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Partly cloudy skies in the forecast tonight with lows in the lower 50s.
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10: I'm David Lombardo, and you're listening to WCNY's The Capitol Press Room. We're going to spend the first half of the show talking about a controversial state permitting agency responsible for overseeing the development of large-scale solar projects as well as new transmission infrastructure. Our guests from the Hochul administration will discuss the real and perceived powers of this office, the misinformation the state has tried to combat, and concerns that New York regulators are still too slow to greenlight solar and transmission projects. Then we'll hear from an association whose member includes foster care providers, which are disappointed with their operational support in the state budget and are hoping state policymakers will give them some relief from escalating insurance costs. And finally, we'll play the first part of an interview examining what the state budget did and didn't do to expand access to child care in New York. It's all coming up right here on WCNY's The Capitol Press Room.
11: Live from NPR News, I'm Giles Snyder. Iran's state-run news agency says a tentative deal extending the ceasefire with the U.S. and reopening the Strait of Hormuz also requires Israel to stop attacking Lebanon. Authorities say Israeli attacks have killed hundreds of women, children, and first responders. NPR's Aya Petraoui has more.
12: Iran's Foreign Minister Abbas Araghchi says the first phase of negotiations centered on ending the war, opening the Strait of Hormuz, and lifting a U.S. naval blockade on Iran. Iran says several ships have already made it to Iranian ports since the deal was announced Monday. Araghchi says the next phase of talks that start this Friday will focus on nuclear issues and lifting U.S. sanctions. But he says the most important aspect of the deal is ending wars on all fronts, including starting Friday in Lebanon. He says Iran would view Israel's continued occupation of southern Lebanon as a violation of the agreement. Israel's prime minister says Israel will remain in a, quote, buffer zone of southern Lebanon for as long as necessary. Aya Beltraoui, NPR News, Cairo.
11: Details about the initial deal to end the war have yet to be made public, but President Trump says the agreement rules out a nuclear weapon for Tehran and that the full text will be revealed in a few days. A formal signing ceremony is set in Switzerland on Friday. With the initial deal with Iran in hand, President Trump is refocusing his attention on the war in Ukraine. Trump and other G7 leaders at their summit in France heard Tuesday from Ukrainian President Volodymyr Zelensky, and Trump and Secretary of State Marco Rubio spoke separately with Zelensky. Trump says he is considering reimposing sanctions soon on Russian oil shipments. Primary runoff voters in Georgia have set up a closely watched midterm Senate race. Georgia Republicans have chosen Congressman Mike Collins to run against incumbent Democratic Senator John Ossoff this fall. President Trump endorsed Collins over the weekend. Collins campaigned as a self-described MAGA warrior. Voters also went to the polls Tuesday in Alabama, Oklahoma, and Washington, D.C. Trump administration trying to sort out an agreement with the artificial intelligence company Anthropic after putting restrictions on the company's newest AI models over national security concerns. NPR's Deepa Shivram is following that story.
13: The suspension from the government was for any foreign users, so anyone not a U.S. citizen, and that even included some Anthropic employees. But in order to comply with the directive, Anthropic said they had to shut down their models for everyone. So since that's happened, there's been, as you can imagine, a lot of confusion and disruption, and definitely still questions about the mechanisms and the legal authority the administration has to suspend this technology. The White House on their end has been mostly quiet about the decision, but they did say that officials from the Commerce Department met with Anthropic in Washington yesterday. Anthropic said in a statement that, quote, both parties are working quickly to get this resolved.
11: NPR's Deepa Shivram, and this is NPR News. A new study provides more evidence that the COVID-19 vaccines may also protect the heart. NPR's Rob Stein has more.
14: A growing body of evidence indicates that the COVID shots may do more than just protect people against the coronavirus. The vaccines may also protect against heart attacks and strokes. In the new study, researchers followed more than 1 million veterans who got vaccinated in 2024, including about a third who got a COVID shot. In a paper published in the journal JAMA Internal Medicine, the researchers report that those who got a COVID vaccine were about 38% less likely to suffer a heart attack or stroke after a COVID infection in the next 8 months. Rob Stein, NPR News.
11: Data from a flight tracking website shows that the B-52 that crashed Monday during a test flight at California's Edwards Air Force Base took a sharp turn and plunged to the ground at a rate nearly 10 times faster than a plane normally descends. The data comes from the flight tracking website AirNav Systems. It shows the B-52 was airborne for just over 3 minutes before it crashed. All 8 people aboard were killed. Air Force officials say it could take up to 6 months to complete the investigation into the cause of the crash. World Cup play, soccer star Lionel Messi has tied the World Cup scoring record. He scored a hat trick in Argentina's opener against Algeria, matching former German player Miroslav Klose's career mark of 16 goals. Messi also the second player to score in 5 World Cups. I'm Giles Snyder. This is NPR News.
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10: In order to streamline the state's green energy goals, New York policymakers have empowered the State Office of Renewable Energy Siting and Electric Transmission, known as OREZ, to have broad siting power over new renewable energy projects, as well as the infrastructure to get power where it needs to go. In its few years of existence, the office has been a lightning rod, with some of it stemming from legitimate concerns about local oversight and others ginned up by bad faith critics, while at the same time there are questions about the efficacy of the development of new green power under their watch. For more on the work of OREZ, which is located in the State Department of Public Service, we're joined by Jessica Waldorf, the department's chief of staff and director of policy implementation. Welcome back to the show, Jessica.
17: Happy to be here.
10: So I want to start our conversation with the role of the Office of Renewable Energy Siting and the needle it tries to thread, because when it was pitched and during its evolution, it was sold as the entity that could help streamline green energy developments that might have been languishing to a certain degree while still preserving local decision making. In practice, though, we've heard from some energy developers that permitting and siting can still be slow because the ground rules are still very similar to what existed before ORES was launched. And at the same time, lawmakers from both sides of the aisle and a range of activists argue ORES is a local steamroller. So can we get a little context about what ORES is actually empowered to do and, you know, the updates to the statute that came with its creation and evolution, and maybe get your perspective on how these powers have been utilized in the last couple of years?
17: Sure. So I would say, kind of to start, I wouldn't confuse streamlining with shortcutting. This office was established originally in 2020 with the mindset of it was taking way too long to permit projects. And the reality of the situation is that the state needs new energy generation. Our fleet's, you know, aging. Currently, right now, we have about 25% of our existing generation fleet is more than 50 years old. And what that means is that they simply are operating well beyond their useful lives. And we need to make sure that we're replacing those energy sources with new forms of energy to maintain the reliability of the grid. So at the end of the day, we have this challenge of we need to bring new resources on and we need to bring them on quickly. And, you know, I think it's also important to note that the process that ORES is using is not new. The process goes back more than 50 years of being able to have state-level permitting of energy infrastructure projects. That prior process was called Article 10. We still have projects that were in the compliance phase, so now those projects are under construction or in operation, and so we're seeing those projects through to fruition. But that original process was set up, and what happened was there was a set of regulations, but each individual project was individually reviewed, and there were conditions set up for each project. And what we recognize is that there was a pattern across all of those projects. And so when ORES was created, it was, again, out of recognition that the process was taking too long. But there was also this opportunity moment for the state to say, hey, we've been permitting projects for X amount of years. We've learned a lot. Maybe the best way to both provide transparency to the public and to streamline the permitting process is to develop a uniform set of standard conditions that should apply to every project, regardless of, you know, location or size. And then those individual nuances with projects can still be, you know, negotiated and reviewed as part of those projects. But we can have a baseline of, you know, nobody's going to permit a project in this state unless it meets the following criteria. Things like threatened and endangered species or wetlands impacts or other types of natural resource impacts. We know both, you know, from precedent and existing laws, including the environmental conservation law, public service law, others, what the rules should be. So let's make it transparent to the developer community so that they know what they're in for when they're coming to the state for a permit. And then because those, standards and conditions are out there, This is what you need to comply with in order to receive a permit. So developers have more transparency up front. It makes the developers feel, you know, more confident to make investments in our state and to bring new forms of generation online. But I would also say that, yes, the developer community doesn't view us as, you know, necessarily the easiest entity to get a permit from, right? And they shouldn't, because every process should require very strict scrutiny, and it still does. So just because we've streamlined the process, we haven't shortcut anything. And if anything, both when OROS was created and now under the new

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1: Lightning rod in the development of solar energy in particular. And our guest is Jessica Waldorf, the Chief of Staff and Director of Policy Implementation for the State Department of Public Service, which oversees ORES. You referenced earlier that project that has shrunk in size in response to comments, and this is an hour north of the capital in Washington County in the village of Fort Edward, where a solar project of about 500 acres has been a focal point of a lot of debate and concern. In addition to that idea of the visuals that people don't want to see, what other narratives have you encountered there that you feel have raised legitimate concerns, and where do you feel like you've had to combat either misrepresentations or outright fabrications?
2: This recent editorial by the town supervisor definitely said it best, and I think that article speaks for itself, and definitely commend a local leader for sharing the truth about his experience in developing a renewable energy project. I think everybody has different experiences, but definitely good to see from the town's perspective what their lived experience was in building a project. I think the other one is, you know, our concern for threatened and endangered species. That one, I think, hits home for a lot of our staff, many of which are environmental experts. They have careers that maybe came from DEC or, you know, other environmental backgrounds. They take those concerns extremely seriously. And, you know, you mentioned at the beginning that some developers still view our process as extremely onerous. It's because this state has probably some of the strongest environmental protections in this country. And that flows through in every type of permit review that you have, whether it's via our office or another office that has environmental permitting responsibility. And so one of the things that was mentioned again in this recent article is that another entity involved in that permitting process worked out an agreement with the developer for the permanent protection of that particular species. That type of permanent protection isn't going to happen in a lot of other types of development, but it's because of this process and the rules that are established and the outcomes that can be generated from it that there will be permanent mitigation in place for this particular species. And so I think those are probably some of the things that I would highlight. But again, I think there is a lot of misinformation out there. I think one of the things that is truthful, you asked me about things that are true that may have been highlighted in this particular project and in the broader discussion about renewable energy siting, is that farms and agriculture is struggling. It's also true that revenue from these projects are used by landowners to be able to retain farms and retain operations. But I think it highlights a broader issue. And, you know, I would welcome the discussion not to be, you know, this type of development is what's crushing farmland, and more, if there really is an issue with the agricultural industry and with farmers' ability to maintain economic solvency, then that's a bigger conversation than renewable energy. And I would also say that a recent report by the Comptroller's Office, it was released in 2024, highlights that renewable energy is only a small fraction of the actual reason why farmland is being converted. So that means that there are other things out there that we can be doing to address that particular issue. But to say that it's solar or wind that's destroying farmland is just completely false.
1: Well, that editorial that ran in the Post Star also references the, quote, loudest voice against this project who doesn't actually live in Fort Edward. And this is someone who has got a very big online social media footprint. And online, the tenor of this debate has become very emotional and aggressive with some people, what I would say, are pouring gasoline on a fire, so to speak. And I wonder if that has spilled over into the real world with ramifications for state officials like yourself, either getting doxxed or facing, you know, serious death threats.
2: Mm-hmm. Yeah, it's unfortunate. You know, I would say I can confirm with you that members of my office, including myself, have received threats. And as a public official, of course, that's concerning and unnerving. Going back to what I had said earlier, every decision that comes before the department, the Public Service Commission, and again, ORES, there's always going to be opposing views. The truth of the matter is every single form of energy generation that you could build in this state is always going to have opposition to it. there literally isn't one that you could point to and say everybody is unanimously supportive. It doesn't exist. So that means every time that we're trying to build an energy infrastructure project, there's going to be two sides. There's going to be fierce opposition and there's going to be fierce support. And the goal as part of any type of permitting process or policy making process that we do is to meet somewhere in the middle, is to take pieces from both sides and hopefully reach

0: center compromise. That's what a permitting process is meant to do. That's what decisions like putting up to the Public Service Commission last week to take the next step forward in advancing new nuclear. That also has fierce opposition. New gas infrastructure, fierce opposition. So there's always going to be opposition. And again, I think it's great to see when people are really passionate about something and they want to fight for their belief. And so maybe it's solar that they're against, maybe it's gas that they're against. And so they come forward with these really strong viewpoints and research that they've done or community surveys that they've done. And all of that information is extremely helpful in a decision-making process. And I think it's okay, and again, you know, acceptable for folks to say, I don't like this process, you know, or I don't like what this agency is doing, or I don't like this law. And that's totally acceptable. Where I personally draw the line, and again, I wouldn't mention the influencer by name, or I wouldn't mention a politician by name, because for me, like, I draw the line at calling attention to individual people. I think painting someone as like a monster or, you know, that kind of stuff is just really dangerous and just not the type of rhetoric that we need. I think respectful and healthy debate is great. But when you cross the line and you point fingers at individual people and then you have these repercussions of death threats or violent rhetoric, and you just are constantly escalating momentum. And my hope is that both politicians on both sides can recognize that that's not a healthy place to live for debate. And bring it back to the issues, bring it back to constructive debate and constructive conversation, and take away from really dangerous finger pointing that hopefully doesn't lead to something bad. And instead, you know, we bring it back home to discussing the real issues and figuring out a constructive path forward.
1: So finally, we've been having this conversation primarily through the lens of this idea that ORES is just pushing through projects. But as we mentioned at the top, there are the green energy and transmission developers who would like to see things go even faster. And you mentioned earlier that there have been, I think, 36 permits issued from ORES. Of those 36, how many have actually resulted in completed projects? And is that a concern that things aren't being completed as fast as they could be?
0: Sure. And I think it's also important to say, so 36 projects through ORES, and prior to ORES even being created, there was 18 projects approved through the prior Article 10. So 54 projects in total, large-scale energy projects permitted by New York State. Many of those are in operation today. I'd have to get back to you with a specific number.
1: So in operations means completed doing what they were envisioned,
0: delivering energy to the grid. And I guess a more specific example is on June 3rd, the NYISO noted that more than 29% of the state's generation at the noon hour came from behind the meter and front of meter solar. So that's like demonstrated proof that renewable energy is actually making it to the grid. To the developers that say it should move faster, one of the things that we're seeing, and there's been a lot of national news on this, is there's also federal permits that are needed to build these projects. So many of the projects that, despite having received a permit from ORES, still have other approvals that they need. So they may be going through those processes. There may be other things that they're working on. So we're not the only step in building a project. But developers that have received a permit from us are definitely motivated to build. And now that they've gotten to that step, we, of course, are looking at the state's broader generation mix. We're looking at reliability needs, and we're very excited to bring all sorts of energy generation online. I mentioned last week we did the launch of the nuclear backbone and looking into developing new advanced nuclear in the state. That's a long game. And in that process, we look forward to extensive community engagement as part of that. But it also is the case that this governor and certainly the commission and, of course, you know, the offices within it support an all of the above energy approach. And that means we're not taking a step back on any one of them. We're looking at the role that existing combustion resources play on the state's electric grid. We have a 0x40 process that, again, there are laws that we have to follow as an agency. So every single decision that we make needs to be in accordance with the laws that the state has enacted. But like I said, it's everything's on the table, and we need to make sure that at the end of the day, the projects that we permit, the policy decisions that we make, are all in the mindset of keeping the lights and the heat on for New Yorkers.
1: Well, we've been speaking with Jessica Waldorf. She is the Chief of Staff and Director of Policy Implementation for the State Department of Public Service. Jessica, thanks for visiting us in the studio.
0: Thanks so much for having me.
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1: I'm David Lombardo, and this is WCNY's The Capitol Press Room, and we're exploring how the 2026 legislative session in Albany, as well as the adopted state budget, impacted the work of organizations providing services in the fields of foster care, adoption, family preservation, and juvenile justice, which are represented by the Council of Family and Child Caring Agencies. To discuss the good, the bad, and I guess the in-between, we're joined by the Council's President and CEO, Kathleen Brady Stepien. Thanks for joining us in the studio, Kathleen.
0: Thanks for having me.
1: So I want to start with, workforce funding, because heading into the budget process, your members, as well as the human services sector organizations more broadly that work with state and local governments, were looking for a cost of living adjustment from the state that would keep up with the operational cost of inflation, including personnel. You got a 2.7% increase, which does not keep up with inflation and comes after multiple years of increases, which, while probably better than what the experience was under the Cuomo administration, still didn't keep up with inflation. What's the significance of the half a loaf you are receiving?
0: Well, we're glad to see the support included in the budget. This is the bare minimum that we need year after year, mm-hmm. right? We need to keep up with the consumer price index because that's the inflation that we're all contending with. And so while we're glad to see that included, it has to be way more, right? And we have to be having conversations with the state and legislature just about how our government set rates are not keeping up with inflation. And there's everything from us needing to be a competitive employer and pay our staff more to dealing with operational costs like energy, food, insurance that go up year after year. And so we've got to do more beyond what was included, though we're grateful that that was included in the budget.
1: Well, what do you do to make up the difference? Because I think anyone who's had to pay a utility bill or tried to keep someone on staff has seen that their costs are rising by more than 2.7%. So do you just have to cut elsewhere, or are you fundraising? I mean, what makes up the gap?
0: Yes, we do try to fundraise, but the reality is we're 90% plus funded by government, and so we need government as a partner to raise those rates such that we can keep up with all of these costs. Another thing that was included in the budget that we're glad to see is some support for tuition for our workforce, as well as loan forgiveness. And so if we're only able to provide, let's say, 2.7%, right, increase to keep up with cost of living, we have to do more to even it out, to be a competitive employer, and that looks like loan forgiveness, scholarship, and any other support we can provide for workforce.
1: Anything else that stood out to you from the budget for good or bad, or maybe was something you were looking for that was missing?
0: Yeah, we're happy to see the support included for families, and so the child care support is key. That is a need shared by all families, and so kudos to the governor and to the mayor for including that. We also saw some rise in the child independent tax care credit come in, and so that helps to alleviate some of the financial stress for families. Mm-hmm. And yet, we're looking for the state's support still on a key issue for foster care providers, which is insurance.
1: Yeah, can you expand on that? I mean, we've talked with Bill Getman of Northern Rivers about the skyrocketing insurance costs that these providers are facing and the lack of any sort of wiggle room or breathing room. I mean, what is the problem and what is the relief you're looking for from Albany?
0: Yes, the problem is that in recent years, insurers have looked at all child caring supports, all child caring agencies across the country, and have started to drop their risk. They're assessing that these programs are too risky to insure, and so they're either dropping out of the market entirely, which we've seen, and or to the extent that they're still providing insurance in the space, they jack up the prices and they lower the coverage. And so this is a national issue that our providers are up against. And in terms of the relief we're seeking here in Albany, we have a bill that we've been working on that passed the Senate this year, didn't pass the Assembly. We'll be back at it next year.
1: Sure.
0: But the bill looks to establish a state risk pool so that we ensure that there is an insurance option for foster care providers in the state of New York. If we can't get insurance, then we can't operate. The bill also looks at some short-term relief, which is modeled off of another state, what they provided in California, short-term bridge funding to help deal with the skyrocketing costs.
1: well, what happens in the interim 6+ months, if not longer, before there is any sort of legislative action? What does the status quo mean for the members trying to provide foster care services?
0: The skyrocketing costs are a huge concern for us. Our providers are reporting anywhere from 20 to 40% increases year over year. And we just talked about a 2.7 cost of living adjustment, and those numbers don't match up.
1: Sure.
0: Right? So the state needs to urgently act to at least help our providers with the short term, while at the same time providing for the long term insurance. And so we're going to do our advocacy job in the coming 6 months. And we really need the state and certainly the governor's administration to act with urgency alongside us so that we're ready to tackle this challenge next year in New York.
1: I mean, it sounds like a crisis is what these organizations are facing. So I'm curious if there are any sort of emergency tools or levers at the disposal of either the state agencies that oversee this work or maybe the Division of Budget to either free up some money or to provide some other sort of regulatory relief.
0: The Division of Budget and the State Office of Children and Family Services are right now working on the state set administrative rate, which is called the maximum state aid rate, that funds foster care programs. Our rate year is going to begin on July 1st, and we don't know when we'll see that rates package. Usually it's sometime just after July 1st. They could act to put a solution in there. So essentially, they could just lift the components that we've put in our bill to put that in the rates package to help with immediate short-term relief. And so we've urged them to take this seriously, to really act with urgency, because we do see it as an urgent issue here in New York.
1: And we're not talking about the human services sector field more broadly. I mean, we're talking about foster care specifically. So do you have a sense of a meaningful dollar amount that would help you guys address these rising insurance costs? I mean, are we talking in the millions, or is this something that has a B before it?
0: Yes, we have looked at this, and we have done the math behind what our providers' year-over-year cost increases look like. Mm-hmm. And so this is $20 million that we have suggested would meaningfully address this in the short term, again, really to act as a bridge to a longer-term option, because we've got to make sure that there actually is an insurance option for foster care agencies long term.
1: Well, I want to talk a little bit more about the foster care space, but first let me reintroduce you. For listeners just joining us, I'm David Lombardo, and this is WCNY's The Capital Press Room, and we're speaking with Kathleen Brady Stepien, the president and CEO for the Council of Family and Child Caring Agencies, whose members provide a range of services, including foster care, adoption, family preservation, and juvenile justice. So during the legislative session, state lawmakers unanimously approved a bill that is supposed to ensure that voluntary foster care agencies are providing clinical services to entire families connected to the child welfare system. What's the significance of that legislation compared to the status quo?
0: Right now, we have families that are connected to our young people in foster care that we're caring with come to us with needs that we're not able to address. So we have to refer families out into the community. And what this bill would do, and we hope the governor signs it into law, is allow us to work with the whole family. Right? And so there could be a family that has come to us that has experienced intimate partner violence. This bill, should it become law, would allow us to provide care and support both for the young person in foster care who's currently with us, as well as for the parent that has experienced intimate partner violence. And so we're really working holistically with a family to help support their goals, because we always want to be working towards reunification, right, whenever possible, of a young person and their parent. It's also really a matter of convenience.
1: One-stop shop.
0: Exactly. For foster families, they could have a young person in foster care that is sick and another person in the home, right, another kid in the home that's also sick. And so let's make it easier for them. They could come to us and get care for both kids rather than having different appointments on different sides of town.
1: So I see the efficacy argument there, but from the perspective of your members, is there some reason they benefit from that? For example, does this open up new revenue streams by providing additional services?
0: Yeah, this would be if our members assess that they can open up this capacity, right? They'd have to to hire additional staff and provide additional care and services. So, you know, I guess you could say that, but really the primary reason is that we want to be able to provide care to the whole family, whether it's the foster family or the family of origin for the young person. And right now we do have families approaching us with these needs, and we have to say, sorry, you can go and see this other provider in the community, which really is not convenient for the family.
1: More broadly speaking, do we have or do a good job right now of trying to create one-stop shops? I mean, is there a problem where we're having to send people through multiple doors to access a variety of services?
0: Yes. You know, and arguably, there's the mental health settlement right now, you know, that the state is contending with, that it shows you that we simply do not have enough capacity and services for that type of one-stop shop. And that's our ideal goal. What we always want to create, again, is to just really take the needs of the whole family and the whole person and to try to support them. We do our best to coordinate care and services, and yet it's really a lot, especially for a family that has gone through this trauma of being separated from their children. If they come to us in foster care, they're already going through a lot. And we could do a lot, I think, hopefully through the settlement, to try to make it easier for them to coordinate care and services and make them more available.
1: Well, since we've been talking about foster care, I'm curious what your reaction was to a ruling by the state's top court earlier this year, which invalidated what critics have called a sort of shadow foster care program, this host homes initiative that took off under the Hochul administration. I would say there are homes that act kind of like foster care homes, but are not licensed as foster care homes. Did you have any sense of that ruling and, I guess, what happens moving forward?
0: Yeah, it points to the need for communities to try to take care of families. And so as I understand it, a large part of the genesis of that program was to try to help families that don't have those kind of natural resources, let's say an aunt, an uncle, a cousin, right? And so we can do better to provide those community-based services. And there's also something known as respite that we do provide to families in the short term. And there isn't enough of that, right? And so we could do more collectively to create more respite for families across the board.
1: Well, these host homes were sort of an unlicensed, shadowy version of foster care, which makes me wonder, do we have a capacity issue when it comes to foster care that we need to try to figure out how to address?
0: We have seen the foster care census decline very significantly in the last few decades, and so we don't have a need for more foster care, right? In fact, we have a need for less. We have done an amazing job in New York State of investing in prevention services to keep families safely together, and so we've seen the foster care census go from more than 50,000 kids in care in the 1990s to today, it's just over 14,000. And that isn't enough progress, right? We'll keep at it because we never want to separate a young person from their family. We want to support them so that they can stay safely together. And yet we have made a lot of progress here in New York such that we don't need as much foster care.
1: We've been having this whole conversation through the lens of the state government, but I wonder whether the different organizations you represent, whether it's the foster care space, adoption, family preservation, juvenile justice, have interactions with the federal government. And if so, how has, say, the last year and a half of the Trump administration impacted their capacity?
0: We are enormously concerned about the changes that are coming for families to be accessing Medicaid, SNAP benefits, and a number of our agencies have been involved in an effort in New York City specifically to help families access and maintain their public benefits. And so we are actively engaged in that work to help really mitigate any coverage losses that may come out of H.R. 1. And so our concern is really to make sure that families continue to have the access to these public benefits that they need. And we're all engaged in the effort together with the state and with our local government partners to try to make sure that happens.
1: Well, we've been speaking with Kathleen Brady Stepien. She's the president and CEO of the Council of Family and Child Caring Agencies. Kathleen, thank you so much for making the time. I really appreciate it.
0: Thanks so much.
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3: 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Partly cloudy skies tonight with lows in the lower 50s.
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1: I'm David Lombardo, and this is WCNY's The Capitol Press Room, and we're exploring some of the child care initiatives that made it into the state budget, as well as some that did not. And our guests in the studio are Dee Dee Hill, Vice President of Policy at the Schuyler Center for Analysis and Advocacy. Thanks for making the time again, Dee Dee.
0: Excited to be here.
1: And we're also joined by Marina Marku O'Malley, Co-Executive Director of Alliance for Quality Education. Welcome to the show, Marina.
5: Thank you for having me.
1: So I want to start with what was definitely the big headline coming into this year's state budget, and that was the planned investment in child care subsidies, with Governor Hochul looking to spend billions in additional dollars across the state, including in New York City. What's the significance of those dollars in terms of access, especially for low-income New York families?
0: This is truly a historic expansion to the child care assistance program. The budget includes an additional $1.2 billion in child care assistance, which represents a 65% increase in the program compared to last year, bringing total cost to about $3.3 billion. And I would also highlight that included in this expansion is some supplemental dollars that are available right now at this moment for the 32 counties outside of New York City that are running wait lists right now because they have run out of child care assistance. And then in New York City, there are about 25,000 children who are on a wait list for child care assistance, also due to inadequate investment. So with these supplemental funds and the new recurring funds, if we push this out really quickly, we could see an end to the wait lists in most parts of the state really quickly. And we could see families, parents getting back to work, children getting into summer camp, and really sort of turning a moment of crisis for many communities and families into the first step to universal childcare. So
1: if we push this out really quickly, though, that expression seems to be significant here, because it is one thing to say, hey, there's dollars in the budget. It's another thing to say that that money is accessible, it's going out timely, and not necessarily with strings that will make it harder or less useful for communities to use. So what about that part where the rubber meets the road? Are we concerned at all about the money that's going out for things like the child care assistance program that's administered by local governments?
0: Another moment to celebrate this budget. There was movement in the budget during the budget process such that the supplemental child care funds for counties outside of New York City, there was a change made to make it actually more accessible to counties. And the only thing that we are waiting for right now is for guidance to be released from the state telling counties how they can access these funds and also telling them exactly how much money they can access, which is really critical because they have to make sort of long-term plans for how many families they can actually serve for the 12 months that they're required to serve them. So we, and with this late budget, any further delays are really causing real pain in communities. And in particular, we are about a week or two from the end of the school year. And that is the beginning of the summer scramble that any parent, anyone who has parented children, particularly school-aged children, but also young children, their pre-K ends, the school ends, and then suddenly you're left with the summer months where parents still have to work, children have nowhere to go, and CCAP, child care assistance, is what many families rely upon to cover those summer costs. And right now, many families in many communities are on wait lists waiting for the state to just push that money out to the counties.
5: And this is a good moment to just say that CCAP actually applies to all children, eligible children, up to the age of 13. So it is not only for little ones, it's not only for toddlers or young school-aged kids, but also for middle schoolers, because our 11-year-olds, 12-year-olds oftentimes cannot be left alone, especially for the entire summer while parents are working. So, and counties know how to move fast, have done, and many counties have done it, have given out the CCAP money to and certified families. So the state also can move a little bit faster now, which is just waiting for that.
1: When we talk about eligibility, though, for something like the Child Care Assistance Program, what sort of economic threshold are we talking about here? Because my understanding was we're thinking really low-income families, right? This isn't something that is necessarily going to impact the middle class, for example, right?
5: No, it actually, eligibility right now in the CCAP program goes up to $110,000, even higher, for a family of four. So
1: that counts as middle class now?
5: It depends where you live, I guess, right?
1: That's tough in Saratoga County, where I'm from.
5: Yeah, of course. And that is much better than what it used to be, for sure. And it helps a whole bunch of families. It can help a whole bunch of families. And it would also push things along to, you know, the more we give out child care assistance and make it more accessible to families, if we invest more money, we can increase eligibility. And eventually, our goal is to not have means testing and make it universal. That's what truly universal child care means, right? To not have any means testing programs and actually invest in that so that all families are eligible, are able to access a program.
1: And is that entire cohort then up to $110,000 for a family of four getting this money? Or is this still a program where it's first come, first serve, because there's probably some areas where the demand is greater than the available CCAP money?
0: Yeah, we're not even close to serving all eligible families. Currently, about 170,000 children are receiving child care assistance, which is a significant increase over the last 5 or 6 years. But when we look at all children in, you know, and as Marina said, child care assistance is available for children 0 to 13, and about 650,000 children live in low-income families where all parents are working. So, yeah, there are a lot of families that are really piecing things together without child care assistance.
1: The other side of the coin here is ensuring that we have a workforce that can actually provide this care. And the drumbeat in this space all budget session was investing in the workforce, trying to raise the wages so that this is an area where people want to work, they want to make it a career. As far as I'm aware, there was no major recurring investments, maybe stuff around the margin for things like tuition, these sort of one-time expenditures. What were you looking for, and how big of a problem is it if the state is not going to invest into the workforce so that there are programs that want to accept CCAP money and want to ensure they have workers there?
5: It was a real missed opportunity to actually make this program, put this program truly on the path of universal child care. We were looking for, originally, our demand was $1.2 billion. That would actually provide supplemental wages to all, to the current workforce, and make those wages not just livable, not just, but thriving, like to want to compensate people for the service they provide. When the executive budget didn't include anything, the One House budgets came out. I believe the Senate proposed $500 million towards the workforce. That, if we had gotten that in the enacted budget, it would have made a dent in the workforce and actually retained the people that are now and potentially recruited some more. So it was a real missed opportunity. We really need to invest in the workforce and really be serious about the fact that the workforce is not just any workforce, right? It's women of color. And if we're truly, truly about equity in this state, we have to invest in them and make sure that we are not condemning them in poverty for themselves and their families as they are providing a service for low-income families. As you said earlier, that the CCAP program is not only doesn't actually reach middle-class families in the way that it is defined now. So we have to be serious about it.
1: And when we talk about investing in the childcare workforce, is this just for those providers that are accepting subsidies, or is this for those providers who are solely getting paid by parents who are digging into their pockets to fund their care?
0: So, as I mentioned earlier, the child care assistance program, while it is growing tremendously, it only serves a small portion of eligible families, and then it only an even smaller portion of all families who need child care assistance. And at the provider level, it is the case that, I mean, there are some providers who serve only child care assistance families, but for the most part, they're serving a range of families, and many of them are paying out of pocket. Some have child care assistance. And so that is also why we have seized upon creating a workforce fund that is separate from the child care assistance program as a means to raise wages. With such limited saturation of the child care assistance program, you know, representing a small portion of the number of kids in childcare, just raising rates is not an efficient or effective way to raise wages. Because again, if 20% of the children in your childcare program are receiving childcare assistance, even if you raise the childcare assistance rates a really significant amount, you're not going to be able to raise wages for all of your workforce through that rate hike. The other thing that's really important is the way under current law, if rates are raised, providers cannot charge private pay families less than the child care assistance rate. And so we could find ourselves in a situation if rates are the way that we try to raise workforce wages, while we still have this mixed system where many parents are paying out of pocket, then that's going to lead to increased tuition for middle class families who cannot afford to pay more.
1: And then with the status quo, what's this going to mean for the availability of providers moving forward? Because it's going to be another 9-10 months before we get another stab at a budget that includes funding for workforce. So what does the interim look like?
5: Well, that remains to be seen, I guess. Once this CCAP money actually rolls out and we see how much access families have and how quickly it rolls out, then we'll be able to see whether we will retain, like the workforce will be the same, or whether we will have retraction, like we have, it will decrease, I guess. Mm-hmm. It's hard to make a prediction right now, but the fact of the matter is that it's not only about making the workforce is shrinking, it's also about the fact that it's a continuous revolving door, right? If you want to work in childcare, you get a job, you see that working there, you can't feed your family, you can't pay your own bills, you leave. Right? So there's a lot of turnover, which makes things, the continuity of learning and the continuity of care for kids is lacking, so, and it's bad for them. So that's one of the things that we, investing in the workforce, will alleviate.
0: Yeah, and one data point, there was some data that was released recently in New York City that to reach their goals of universal child care, it's estimated that they need another 40,000 members of the workforce. And at the same time, they're losing about 5,000 members of the workforce are leaving the field every year. So there is a real need to turn this around. And I think short term, we're going to be limping along for the next 10 months. I think it would make a big difference if state leaders came out with a plan, because I think that just as jarring was as the lack of investment in the child care workforce in this budget was the lack of any conversation about a plan for how to address that part of the universal child care puzzle. There is no way that we're going to achieve the shared goal of universal child care if we don't get ahead of this issue.
1: 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And we'll dive into three pilot programs that have been championed by Governor Kathy Hochul to explore the possibility of universal child care for kids ages 0 to 5.
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10: Hello and welcome to Newsday on the BBC World Service with James Copnell in London and me, Barbara Plettusher, in Nairobi.
11: Ukraine's President Zelensky asked his US counterpart, Donald Trump, for more air defense missile systems. What sort of difference could that make? We'll ask a Ukrainian MP.
10: The restrictions on oil supplies through the Strait of Hormuz has had an impact around the world. On the Iran-Pakistan border, it's led to a rise in motorbike smugglers making the dangerous journey through the mountains laden with petrol.
12: I'm helpless. That's why I'm here. Just look at the heat. We sleep during the journey. We travel day and night and then sleep in the morning. Now I will go and sell this petrol.
11: And we'll get the latest on the World Cup, including a hat-trick for one of the greatest players of all time. That's coming up after this bulletin of the latest world news.
13: BBC News with Roisin Hasty. Iran has told Israel to stop its attacks in southern Lebanon or face what it calls a hard response. Iran's military headquarters said Israel had violated the ceasefire 84 times in the past 2 days. Speaking at the G7 summit, Donald Trump said he was not happy with Israel and that too many people had been killed. More details from our North America correspondent, David Willis.
14: It's extraordinarily strong language from Donald Trump. These are his most outspoken comments of the kind to date. And they reveal the extent of his frustration, I think, with Benjamin Netanyahu and his concern that an agreement with Iran could easily be derailed by what's happening in Lebanon. There is thought to be real anger, certainly real frustration in the White House about the way that Benjamin Netanyahu has handled the conflict in Lebanon against Hezbollah.
13: A retired British couple whose yacht had warning shots fired in its direction by a Russian warship in the Channel have disputed Moscow's claim that they made a dangerous approach. The British Defence Ministry said the shots were not aimed at the yacht and were an attempt to prevent a possible collision. Ellie Price reports.
15: The Russian Defense Ministry said the yacht had been on a dangerous approach towards its warship, and the crew fired into its path with rifles after making several attempts at contact over the radio. Jane and Alan Kelvey dispute that account and said when they heard 5 warning blasts from the frigate's horn, they changed their course, which they thought should have been the end of it. The couple were not injured and their boat was not damaged. The Russian Defense Ministry said its sailors had acted in strict accordance with international shipping regulations.
13: The Supreme Court in Brazil has sentenced Eduardo Bolsonaro, the US-based son of the former president Jair Bolsonaro, to 4 years in prison for trying to interfere in his father's trial for attempting a coup. Mr. Bolsonaro Sr. was sentenced to 27 years in jail last year for plotting a coup after he lost office in the presidential election of October 2022. Louis Fajardo is from BBC Monitoring.
16: Eduardo Bolsonaro has been living in Texas since 2025. He clearly has connections with conservative politicians in the U.S., with the U.S. government, and some people expect him to try to use these connections to try to stay in the U.S. to prevent being sent to Brazil. Also, his conviction does not immediately establish prison time. It was with conditions. He would be, in theory, able to partially be on parole. So it is not clear what his new strategy would be in this situation.
13: Louis Fajardo from BBC Monitoring there. World news from the BBC. The FBI has arrested five men in connection with a plot targeting Sunday's mixed martial arts event at the White House to celebrate Donald Trump's birthday. Prosecutors say part of the plan involves striking nearby buildings with explosive drones and firing on high-value targets. Warren Bull reports.
17: The U.S. Justice Department said the plot was uncovered when one of the suspect's mothers alerted police that he'd been communicating online with an extremist group. It said her son, 19-year-old Tyson Proper, had amassed firearms, thousands of rounds of ammunition, and tactical gear at his home in Ohio. Prosecutors said he'd identified potential targets, including multiple members of Congress attending the mixed martial arts event. According to the Justice Department, the plotters aimed to spark panic and draw the fleeing crowd towards a sniper team.
13: The United States has announced more than $1 billion in humanitarian assistance to the United Nations. A statement from the U.S. State Department said the money will provide relief in more than 40 countries, including Ethiopia, Myanmar, and Ukraine. At the Men's Football World Cup, Argentina's Lionel Messi scored his first ever hat-trick at the tournament as his side beat Algeria 3-0. Messi, who's playing in a record sixth World Cup, took his total to 16 goals, a joint all-time record. Earlier, Norway star striker Erling Haaland scored two goals in their 4-1 victory over Iraq. Police in Italy are investigating one person in connection with a chat where employees of Milan's transport company illegally shared CCTV footage of women travelling on the public transport network. The chat contained sexist comments about the women, leading to the suspension of some employees. A woman first spotted it on the phone of a driver who was on a break and sitting next to her on a tram. BBC News.
10: Thanks for that news. Hello and welcome to Newsday on the BBC World Service with James Copnell in London and Barbara Plett-Usher in Nairobi.
18: In the programme today, the latest on the war in Ukraine, a BBC investigation into fuel smuggling in Pakistan, more good news for Elon Musk's SpaceX, and the goals and glory from the World Cup as legend Leo Messi kicks off his farewell campaign in style.
10: As ever, we welcome your thoughts on that, so can you send us a WhatsApp or text message on our usual number, +44 7786 20 50 85. BBC World Service has gained rare access to the motorbike couriers who smuggle millions of litres of illegal Iranian fuel across the mountains into Pakistan. The riders risk their lives for tiny profits. They told the BBC that the war with Iran has led to a new smuggling boom in Pakistan's poorest region. The country's oil sector recently warned the official sales of petroleum have slumped to their lowest level in almost 30 years because of the amount of illegal fuel being sold on the black market. Farhat Javid reports.
19: On the edge of Pakistan's border with Iran, thousands of motorbikes are gathered together, kicking up dust in blistering heat. The riders' faces are protected with scarves and goggles. They are smugglers, and here for one thing, Iranian fuel. On large containers strapped to their bikes, they move it from Iran's border into Balochistan, Pakistan's poorest province. It's the front line of what some estimate to be a $1 billion illegal fuel smuggling operation. In footage obtained exclusively by the BBC from inside Iran, we see this fuel being loaded onto trucks, ready to be delivered into the hands of drivers like Mazar, not his real name, in Pakistan. Once a farmer, he had to turn to smuggling after drought hit.
12: I'm helpless. That's why I'm here. Just look at the heat. We sleep during the journey. We travel day and night and then sleep in the morning. Now I will go and sell this petrol.
19: It's hard work with small returns. For a profit of just $11 a day, Mazar travels more than 12 hours through unforgiving terrain under constant threat of violence due to the region's decades-long armed insurgency. His worn-out motorbike is loaded with hundreds of liters of flammable fuel, adding more risk to an already dangerous journey.
12: In hot weather, these soften and catch fire. I have to die one day anyway. I don't worry about that. I could die now. Who knows? That is Allah's decision.
19: Smuggling here isn't new. It's a well-established black market. But since the war in Iran, it seems more fuel has been crossing the border. Earlier this month, Pakistan's oil companies warned the government that smuggling had pushed official fuel sales to their lowest level in 27 years. A decline, they say, is costing the government more than $50 million a month. Paddy Ginn, the senior expert for the Global Initiative Against Transnational Organized Crime.
20: The Iran war has led to a hike of prices on the petrol forecourts in Pakistan, and criminal actors are increasing their amount of smuggled fuel to profit from this. It's ramped up, and it's an absolutely essential survival network or survival means, both the Iranian regime, but also for the communities on both sides of the borders.
19: Local authorities here deny smuggling is on the rise, but admit it's an industry which is hard to control. Shahid Rind is an aide to the chief minister of Balochistan.
21: Look, you have to give us the benefit of the doubt, as this is a porous border. We not only fenced our border with Afghanistan, but also started fencing the border with Iran. There may be one or two points where smugglers can take advantage.
19: Smuggling is a lifeline for millions who rely on it as a means of survival. It's lucrative for some, but not those at the lowest end of the network. Couriers like Mazar. Few other job opportunities in Balochistan mean they will continue to take the huge risks for very little return. The Iranian government did not respond to our request for comment.
10: And you can search for BBC Eye's report, Fuel Smugglers of Balochistan, on BBC World Service YouTube. Now, the correspondent in that report, Farhat Javed, is joining me now from Islamabad for more about the investigation. Hello, Farhat. How did you gain access to the couriers?
22: Hello. So the idea came from, a series of some striking videos which we saw on social media, especially platforms like Instagram and TikTok. These videos showed that thousands of motorcyclists, they were gathering near the Pakistan-Iran border with large fuel containers which were strapped to their bikes, and they were waiting to transport petrol. These scenes were extraordinary and almost they looked like something out of Mad Max film. So we began digging deeper and deeper, and we quickly discovered that these were not some isolated incidents, and there were many, many more such videos and eyewitnesses accounts pointing to a significant rise in fuel smuggling activity on both sides of border between Iran and Pakistan. We also noticed that the number of riders appear to have increased quite substantially in recent months, especially after this war between Iran, U.S. and Israel, which had affected fuel supplies, prices, and cross-border trade, and especially this illegal trade dynamics in the region, especially between Pakistan and Iran. And at that stage, we started speaking to contacts on both sides of the border. We reached out to different people in Iran, in Pakistani province of Balochistan. We reached out to journalists, local sources, community members, and experts on both sides. And then, just to try to understand how this trade operates and how it has expanded. So, so we gained access to these regions. We gained access to some filming, which were filmed in May 2026 in Iran, where we saw how this fuel was being smuggled into Pakistan. And then in Pakistan, now Balochistan is a restive province, and it's not It's usually inaccessible for both journalists and foreigners, tourists, etc. I have worked previously in Balochistan as well, and it's quite difficult to have access to these people and these regions. But I think with the help of all these local contacts, we were able to identify contributors, case studies, and, you know, hence this whole, you know, story came out.
10: A very interesting report. Now, you mentioned that the government hadn't responded to requests for comment, but it must be coming under pressure if the oil sector is warning about this major slump in sales.
22: So we approached both the governments, Iranian and Pakistani government, and we didn't hear back from the Iranian government, especially when we had commentators like, you know, trying to establish the link between the authorities on both sides, and but especially in Iran and the smugglers. But we did speak to the Pakistani government. Pakistani government denied these allegations, and they called them baseless allegations. And said that the Pakistani authorities or any part of security establishment is not involved in any, you know, in any of these activities or turning blind eye to the smugglers who operate on these border checkpoints. They also said that Pakistani government has been effectively working to seal the border points. But we have seen that, you know, these especially after this war, and as the experts we talked to, they said that this kind of illegal trade has been very helpful, not only for the it seems to be helpful not only for the regime in Iran, but also for the communities on both sides of the border. And and the increase that we have seen after the war, it is basically because of the rise in cost. But at the same time, we see that these smugglers, they are earning very a very small amount of money compared to those the ones who are managing it.
10: Well, there's a deal for a ceasefire now between Iran and the U.S. that's supposed to get the oil flowing through the Strait of Hormuz again. So I guess we'll see if this has any impact or not on this smuggling network. Thank you very much. That was Farhat Javid, our reporter in Islamabad.
18: Newsday on the BBC World Service with Barbara in Nairobi and James in London. We're going to head to Mumbai now to speak to our business correspondent, Archana Shukla, who has another update on Elon Musk's SpaceX, which listed on the public markets last week. And yet another milestone, it seems.
2: Yes, it is. And this time, they've surpassed Amazon to become the world's fifth most valuable company. And it's just driven by the soaring stock prices, James. We've seen in just the three trading sessions that it's been on the public markets, the share prices are already up by 50%. And the valuation for SpaceX has zoomed to $2.8 trillion. And Amazon, which has been on the markets trading for over three decades, currently is worth around $2.6 trillion. So you can see the kind of enthusiasm people have for shares. And what's also interesting is only 4% of SpaceX shares are actually available to be trading freely in the public markets for general public like you and me and those in the United States to pick up. And that really shows the kind of enthusiasm and, you know, also somewhere the fear of missing out for the general public where they want to latch on and lap on to the shares that are available in the market, and that's soaring, pushing the shares higher and higher. It was also driven by a news that SpaceX is going to buy another company, Cursor, for $60 billion, and that company would help, it uses AI to write codes, etc., and that would help the artificial intelligence arm of the business to take their plans forward.
18: Okay, so plenty of enthusiasm, as you say. How sustainable is all this, though, do you think?
2: Well, that really will be the test for SpaceX, James. Right now it's generally people being very excited about the future prospects. They are literally buying into the dream that Elon Musk has for SpaceX, taking AI data centers to space or even help humans to colonize. But eventually it will be the fundamentals of the company that will have to do the work. If we compare it with Amazon for today, if Amazon made profits of around they made a profit of around $30 billion and sales of around $716 billion. And if you compare it with SpaceX, that lost about $4.3 billion last year, and they had just a small, tiny $18 billion of revenues as compared to Amazon. So it's really the fundamentals of the company in terms of what they can offer to the to the investors in the long term is what would drive. For now, it's largely enthusiasm and buying into the dream.
18: Yeah, Archana Shukla in Mumbai, thank you very much indeed.
10: Let's head now to Sara Manai for the latest in sport and the update on the legend Lionel Messi.
3: Good morning, Barbara. Good morning, James. Yes, indeed, Lionel Messi continues to write his legend. About an hour ago in Kansas City, the defending champions Argentina have started their World Cup with a 3-0 win against Algeria, thanks to a hat trick from the one and only Lionel Messi, who then equaled the all-time World Cup top goals scorer record. The 38-year-old is now on 16 career World Cup goals, one clear of Brazil's Ronaldo and level with Germany's Miroslav Klose. It was Messi's first ever hat trick in the World Cup and confirmed his fifth tournament with a goal, joining Cristiano Ronaldo as the only players to ever achieve that. Messi outshining Kylian Mbappe, because earlier France also started their World Cup campaign with a win. In New Jersey, Les Bleus have beaten Senegal 3-1, and Mbappe became France's all-time top scorer. Mbappe and Bradley Barcola have France give the lead to France before Ibrahim Mbaye reduced the mark for Senegal at the end of the

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1: 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I'm Amelia Wolbert. It's 7:19. Good morning. Early voting is underway for the June 23rd primary election. That includes a state assembly race in Syracuse that's highlighting some of the divides in the Democratic Party.
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1: 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WSKG's Completely Booked is a summer reading program for grown-ups. 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
6: This is Morning Edition from NPR News. I'm Leila Faudel.
7: And I'm A. Martinez. In the year 2000, a Mexican film took the Cannes Film Festival by storm. Its plot involved Mexico City in a fatal car crash where three lives collide. Oh, and dogs. Lots of dogs. The film is called Amores Perros, or Love's a Bitch, and it altered the landscape of Spanish language films as we knew them.
8: It was a new geography in cinema. Of course, Mexico has existed for many, many years, but in cinema we hadn't seen it that much, and we hadn't heard ourselves in our own language. So that's why also in Latin America, Amores Perros had such a huge kind of like thorough transcendence.
7: That is Golden Globe winning actor and filmmaker Gael García Bernal. Amores Perros was his and now two-time Academy Award winning director Alejandro González Iñárritu's first film. And 25 years after its best foreign language film Oscar nomination, it is back in theaters. I recently spoke with the pair about the film's lasting legacy. Here is García Bernal on the early days of this project.
8: It was perhaps the darkest moment of cinema in Latin America. Industrially speaking also, no, it was very, very complicated that these films would be seen. And so when I was approached by Alejandro would you mind putting yourself on tape and I'll send you the script, and it all sounded very, yeah, like, of course, I don't know, yeah. You know, like there wasn't anything I could compare it to or any, you know, I was also 19, so I was like, yeah, okay, great. Sounds like a great invitation. And thinking that this was the one film only in my life, you know?
7: No kidding. You really thought, wow.
8: I mean, if I got the part, it was going to be the only film I was ever going to do, because that's how it was. and thinking also like, okay, I should make sure that I get a VHS copy if the film gets finished also. If the film gets finished, I need a VHS copy to show to my family.
7: When you were making it, who were you making it for?
0: For people like me, like young people, like young. I mean, I was just saying to Gael that I was very impressed when we saw it last year in Cannes, that is still the film holds and has a lot of muscle. And it's very impressive that the dogs are still barking 25 years later. And the fans, the people that is more connected, are 16 to 25 year old kids. I think that is because these characters are broken, all of them, and they are looking for love. That's what the film is about. And I think that's how a lot of young people feel today. And when we did that film, we were feeling that way too, and we were young, and I think we were doing it for us.
7: When you were making it, did you know, did you have a feeling even that you were making something that was going to last a long time?
0: No,

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3: 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Former Federal Reserve Chair Jerome Powell worked hard to garner support from Capitol Hill and elsewhere while facing harsh criticism from President Trump.
4: The Fed needs political support to do a good job. 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It needs support from the courts.
3: President Trump's new pick for Fed chair now takes over and may face similar challenges. That story in about 5 minutes on Morning Edition. Thanks for listening this morning. It's 7:30. 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
0: Live from NPR News in Washington, I'm Dave Mattingly. The G7 summit wraps up today in the French Alps. President Trump and the leaders of countries that include France, Britain, and Germany are expected to discuss the future of artificial intelligence before adjourning. Executives from several tech firms, including OpenAI and Anthropic, are scheduled to attend. The White House says it's working with Anthropic after directing the company to suspend its newest AI models. Here's NPR's Deepa Shivaram.
5: On Friday evening, the U.S. government instructed Anthropic to shut down its Mythos 5 and Fable 5 models because of concerns over national security.

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1: You're listening to WSKG. I'm Amelia Wilbert. It's 7:42. Good morning. Coming up on the Marketplace Morning Report, Pizza Hut has found a new owner in private equity. Get a closer look at why the pizza chain's parent company Yum is selling. Plus, what does the American dream look like today? A new study looks at how the idea of the American dream has shifted since the 1950s. Those stories, plus all the morning's business news in about 8 minutes. Joined WSKG for the last of our America at 250 screenings on Monday, June 22nd at 6 p.m. at Cinemopolis in Ithaca. We'll be showing the Niagara Movement, a documentary telling the story of the early civil rights movement, followed by a Q&A with Cornell history professor Edward Baptist. Find out more at wskg.org/events.
2: I'm Peter O'Dowd. 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A story of environmental rollbacks and the power of the fossil fuel industry inside the White House. 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
4: Good morning, Amy Martinez. It's hard to imagine there's anything that Lionel Messi has not done on a football pitch, but there was one thing, a hat trick in the World Cup. Emphasis on was, because yesterday, La Pulga Atomico found the back of the net three times in defending champ Argentina's match against Algeria. Now, if that wasn't impressive enough, Messi also tied the record for most career goals in the World Cup. He's got 16, and this year's World Cup is just getting started. It's Morning Edition.
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6: It's Morning Edition from NPR News. I'm Leila Fadel.
4: And I'm A. Martinez. The director of the FBI is describing a plot to attack Sunday's UFC event at the White House. Kash Patel first said on social media Tuesday that agents had foiled the plan and arrested multiple people. One suspect allegedly said the group intended to detonate drones over the crowd and then shoot people as they fled. A Secret Service official said that it was a serious threat and other suspects were still at large. Then Vice President J.D. Vance downplayed the threat on Fox News.
7: I found out about this, like the president, for the first time this morning. And it turns out the plot was, like, not that advanced. They weren't in town. They had not really done that much planning.
4: Joining us to discuss this is former Homeland Security official Juliet Kayyem, who writes the Substack newsletter Early Warning. So, Juliet, when you think about what the FBI alleges and then how Vice President Vance talked about it, I mean, how would you assess the threat?
8: Well, what we know is that at least five men have been arrested, and this was from California, Missouri, Nebraska, Ohio, and they appear to have been on a Signal chat discussing these sort of grandiose plans for a massive terror attack. They did not appear to have the capacity, did not appear to be imminent, and one of the mothers, this was not something the FBI found out. One of the mothers had come forward and said her son was acting in a weird way and was threatening to do something and had sort of hooked up with some other guys on Signal to plan something nefarious. So there was thoughts of it. There was discussion of it amongst this group, but there was absolutely no imminency. And we know that because, for example, the president and the vice president were not told about it. And generally, if there is a real terrorist threat or terrorist attack attempt against where they are, they would have been notified and there would have been changes to the security protocol for the UFC event.
4: So what do you think accounts for the disconnect seemingly between what the Secret Service is saying and what their bosses are saying?
8: I know. We're both laughing because it's like the first time you might just blame it on the fact that Kash Patel, you know, really didn't have any experience to be the director of the FBI. But we're a year and a half into this administration. This is probably the sixth or seventh time that Kash Patel aggressively, sometimes erroneously and often prematurely, as he did in this case, tweets out an ongoing investigation. At best, these are just silly, and he looks sort of immature and unable to control his emotions. But at worst, and we see that in this case, the information can disrupt an ongoing investigation. Look, the Secret Service has two roles. One is the one that we tend to know, which is they protect our VIPs, protect the constitutional order and the president and the vice president. A second role they have is investigations of these threats. And it does appear that there was an ongoing investigation because there were other people on the Signal chat. We'd want to identify who they are and determine that they weren't a threat to the president or anyone else. I don't understand why it's still happening, except his desire to sort of promote what the FBI is doing. And I'll be honest with you, I've never seen the Secret Service essentially in their press conference say the FBI was wrong to do this. They said it in code, but anyone listening understood that they were not happy.
4: Wow. Julia Kayyem leads the Homeland Security Project at Harvard University. Julia, as always, thank you very much.
8: Thank you so much.

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1: 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I'm Amelia Wolbert. It's 8:19. Good morning. New York Governor Kathy Hochul says the state expanded its bus service to World Cup matches after fans complained about the expensive New Jersey transit tickets.
2: We're consciously working with New Jersey to make sure the experience is very positive for people.
1: 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And when Morning Edition continues, people in prison have the right to file a grievance over their treatment. An investigation by NPR and the Marshall Project finds the grievance system rarely works in their favor. Learn more in just a moment. Partly sunny skies today with a chance of showers and thunderstorms. Highs in the upper 70s, but not quite that warm just yet. 62 in Ithaca and Oneonta, 60 in Binghamton and Elmira.
3: 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Next time on 1A.
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0: It's Morning Edition from NPR News. I'm Leila Fadel.
6: And I'm A. Martinez. People who go to prison lose rights. Now, one important right they keep is the ability to file a grievance about their treatment. In federal prisons, that grievance process could correct problems, stop abuse, or help prisoners get urgent medical care if the system worked. It almost never does. That's the finding of an investigation by NPR correspondent Joseph Shapiro and Christy Thompson of the Marshall Project. Here's Joe Shapiro with our report.
7: Dustin Rowland got jumped by two other prisoners. They kicked and stomped him. He ended up with a hernia of tissue bulging out near his belly button.
8: A little knot on my stomach, about the size of a penny, and then it got a little bit bigger than the size of a silver dollar. It poked out of my stomach. It looked like a stomach on top of a stomach.
7: For the next 2 years, he lived with the sharp pain that made it hard to eat or to sleep at night. A doctor said he needed surgery. A judge did too. But the Federal Bureau of Prisons disagreed and instead gave him pills and a belt to compress the hernia. It was his cellmate who told him what to do.
8: Well, my cellie knew how to do the grievance system, and you got to write him up so they'll do something for you.
7: The grievance system. Federal prisons have a set of rules and procedures to let prisoners file complaints, from reporting rotten food to abuse by a guard. One of the most common issues, asking for medical care. The grievance system is antiquated. Prisoners write out complaints on carbon copy forms, no computers. There are specific rules and tight deadlines through four levels of appeal. And that's before they can even get to court and ask a judge to help. The Marshall Project and NPR looked at records of nearly a million cases going back 24 years. Our investigation shows that the Federal Bureau of Prisons grievance system just doesn't work. In 2023, fewer than 2% of cases got decided in favor of the prisoner, and just 1% of appeals for medical care.
8: I don't understand. I still don't understand it.
7: Like many cases, Dustin Rowland's complaint was thrown out, not on its merits, but on a technicality. Prison officials said he had not attached the correct documents. If any paperwork was missing, he says it was because prison officials never gave it to him.
8: So I lost because y'all lost the paperwork that I mailed to y'all? That's not right.
7: It came down to his word that he sent the right paperwork against the word of the prison officials he was complaining about.
9: It is 7020-0640.
7: Terry McGuire Malika had the proof that all her paperwork got sent, and she still got denied.
10: And what was that?
9: That was the certified tracking number on the Form 11 that was mailed to Washington.
7: She'd sent her complaint by certified mail. And when officials said they never got it, she could prove they did.
9: It says, this is in response to your request for administrative remedy.
7: Malika needed health care, too. She had a painful fibroid tumor on her uterus.
9: Wherein you state that you have had pain in your lower abdomen, uterus, and ovaries since 2016.
7: Last year, a court ruled in her favor. That's rare. The judge said she'd proved she'd completed the many steps of filing a grievance. The judge told her she could now sue the prison system to demand that surgery. But she's still waiting. The Federal Bureau of Prisons told us that, for privacy reasons, it can't discuss the grievances of individual prisoners, but that its grievance system is set up to, quote, solve problems and be responsive to issues raised by inmates. Attorney John Boston questions that. He wrote a manual that prisoners use.

0: 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It's 1:19. We'll have more on this story throughout the day. Currently, it's 74 in Oneonta, 80 in Ithaca, 77 in Vestal and Elmira, and 76 in Whitney Point. Partially sunny this afternoon, with clouds moving in later in the afternoon and evening. A chance of showers later tonight and overnight across the region. Join WSKG at the Fenton Free Library on Friday, June 26th at 10:30 a.m. for a special screening of Eleanor Wonders Why. Kids will follow Eleanor and her friends as they ask questions and make discoveries. After watching, kids can take part in hands-on activities that celebrate curiosity, exploration, and learning. See details at wskg.org/expeditions. WSKG's reporters are out in the community covering everything from local politics to public health to environmental concerns. 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Stay with us as we rejoin Here and Now, already in progress.
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2: This is Here and Now. For many years, the band Wilco and singer-songwriter Billy Bragg collaborated to put a trove of Woody Guthrie lyrics to music. The project is called Mermaid Avenue, a collection of volumes first released in 1998. And Billy Bragg and Wilco are now coming together for a very rare performance of these songs at the Solid Sound Festival in North Adams, Massachusetts on June 26th. And here to discuss is Billy Bragg, singer and songwriter and activist. What a pleasure. Billy Bragg, thank you for joining us.
3: My pleasure, Scott. Happy to be here.
2: How is this the first time that you and Wilco are going to perform Mermaid Avenue together?
3: Well, it's a couple of reasons, really. I mean, back in the day, I was working on this project and I invited Wilco to be part of it, but I kind of interrupted their cycle. They were about to record and release Summer Teeth. So when the album came out, we never quite got together to do a tour. And subsequently, they've been talking about me maybe coming over to Solid Sound, their festival in Northern Massachusetts, to do this. But unfortunately, it's always the same weekend as Glastonbury Festival. And me and my wife run a stage at Glastonbury Festival, the left field. But this year, Glastonbury is having a fallow year where they let the grass grow and the cows enjoy themselves. So it seemed like the ideal time.
2: There you go. What a moment to perform these songs together. Now, again, these are lyrics originally written by Woody Guthrie, and I want to play a bit of another song, Way Over Yonder, and you sing with Natalie Merchant on this.

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1: Live from NPR News in Boston, I'm Steve Brown. The Republican chairman of the Senate Intelligence Committee says that today's confirmation hearing for Jay Clayton to serve as director of national intelligence has been postponed after President Trump called on Republicans to hit pause on the nominee. Trump says he's delaying Clayton's nomination to lead the U.S. intelligence community in a bid to force Congress to act on a voter ID bill that lacks enough support for passage. Trump says in the meantime, housing official Bill Pulte will remain as acting director of national intelligence. The interim deal between the U.S. and Iran is supposed to usher in a two-month period that would address the most divisive issue between the longtime adversaries, Tehran's nuclear program. Preventing Iran from attaining a nuclear bomb is the key reason that President Trump said he launched the war alongside Israel back in February, but the tentative agreement he has trumpeted leaves little runway to negotiate the long-running sticking point. The previous nuclear pact, which Trump pulled the U.S. from in his first term, took many months to negotiate. Luigi Mangione will assert a psychiatric defense at his state murder trial for the killing of United Healthcare CEO Brian Thompson. By asserting a psychiatric defense, Mangione would effectively be admitting that he killed Thompson, attributing his actions to mitigating circumstances. You're listening to Here and Now.
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5: Details of an agreement between the U.S. and Iran are now official. I'm Carolyn Beeler. Today, we'll get expert analysis of that deal. Also, global demand for oil has dropped after months of war.
6: We've seen countries like the United States release oil from its strategic petroleum reserves. We've seen countries like China reduce imports. But we've also seen refineries cut back on operations.
5: We'll learn how long-lasting these shifts might be. Plus, Colombian soccer fans are cheering on their team in Mexico City, even though their jersey has been politicized at home. And Esperanza Spalding remembers a record that changed her life.
7: They sat me down and played this record for me.
5: That's all ahead on the

0: 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How does a fashion magazine that's more than 130 years old stay relevant? Chloe Mal, the new head of editorial content at Vogue in the U.S., has some thoughts.
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4: It's All Things Considered from NPR News. I'm Scott Detrow.
5: And I'm Elsa Chang. Uzbekistan is playing in the World Cup, and the Central Asian nation is ready to make the most of this big moment.
6: For the first time to represent our country in a big stage, it will be a huge honor.
4: We'll have that story coming up after this newscast.
7: Live from NPR News in Culver City, California, I'm Dwayne Brown. President Trump wrapped up his G7 summit meeting in France today, where the U.S. and Iran agreed to reopen the Strait of Hormuz, along with a 60-day ceasefire to continue talks about Iran's nuclear program. But the agreement does not include Israel, and Iran's top diplomat says to end the war, it would also require Israel to withdraw its troops from Lebanon, a condition Israel has rejected.

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1: Do our district maps have the potential to impact every voter in Georgia? And they deserve the same thoughtful, fact-driven process that has always guided the House.
2: Governor Brian Kemp ordered the special session to address voting issues, including drawing new district lines, after the Supreme Court weakened the Voting Rights Act. Other Republican-led southern states redistricted for midterms this fall. Republican lawmakers did not rule out redistricting during the regular legislative session next year. For NPR News, I'm Sarah Callis in Atlanta.
3: Stocks fell across the board on Wall Street today. 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
4: This is WSKG. I'm Phoebe Taylor-Fuolo. A Democratic primary race for an assembly seat in Syracuse is highlighting some generational and ideological divides in the party. The New York Public News Network's Samuel King reports.
5: Bill Magnarelli has served in the Assembly since the late 1990s and says his experience is an asset to the region. He touts improvements in housing, transportation, and education.
6: And I think that's something that my constituents can see. They know what I've done. They don't know what my challenger has done.
5: That challenger, Maurice Brown, says he's fought waste in government spending and for more transparency in government in his time on the Onondaga County Legislature. He thinks Magnarelli is standing in the way of change.
7: I think that his experience could be used to lead on things like taxation, could be used to lead on things like housing, like climate, but he's not used it in that manner.
5: Libby Post, an Albany-based political consultant, says the race and others across the state highlight some tensions within the party on how best to reach voters.
8: Look, I think the establishment Democratic Party has gotten a wake-up call that, things are not as easy as they once were.
5: Democratic Assembly members are also facing challengers in Rochester and the Hudson Valley. A three-way race for an open seat in Buffalo features a party loyalist against a Democratic socialist and a relative newcomer. In Albany, I'm Samuel King for the New York Public News Network.
4: Until recently in Pennsylvania, if you had a seizure, you had to wait 6 months to drive again. But this spring, state regulators changed that rule to align with widely accepted medical guidelines. Dr. Andrea Sinowick sits on the State Department of Transportation's Medical Advisory Board. She spent her six-year tenure on the board advocating for the change.
9: The data suggests that you are just as safe on the road with this regulation change as you were before, maybe safer. In fact, you've got a lot more people who are willing to do what they're asked to do because the restrictions are not so onerous.
4: Physicians are still mandated to report patient seizures to the state, which triggers the three-month driving restriction. For more statewide and local news, visit WSKG. This is WSKG.
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11: 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I'm Scott Detrow in Washington.
12: And I'm Elsa Chang in Culver City, California. The Trump administration says that it has a tentative agreement to end the war in Iran, a war that has been pretty unpopular among Americans. Last night, NPR's senior national political correspondent, Mara Liasson, heard from some of those Americans. She observed two focus groups of swing voters who backed President Trump in 2024. Hi, Mara.
13: Hi there.
12: Hi. Okay, so what did you hear from these voters?
13: Well, last night was our latest set of monthly focus groups in battleground states. These are conducted by the market research firms Engages and Sago. They aren't polls. These focus groups do not give us scientifically significant data, but we've consistently heard comments about the Iran war that illustrate polling. The war is unpopular, people are upset that it's raised their gas prices, and they want Trump to focus on their needs at home. What was different last night was that even though they were told about this tentative agreement to end the war, it's not like these voters voters were celebrating. They said it wasn't worth

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1: It's 4:48. I'm Phoebe Taylor-Vuolo, filling in for Seth Nichols. You're listening to WSKG. Ithaca voters were supposed to be able to vote on changes to the city's charter in November. But now, the members of a commission tasked with recommending those changes say it's not going to happen. We'll have more on what that means for efforts to update the city's constitution coming up in just about 15 minutes at 5:04 during WSKG's newscast. Partly cloudy skies tonight with a slight chance of showers this evening, then mostly cloudy with a chance of showers and possibly some thunderstorms after midnight. Lows around 60 degrees. Tomorrow, we're looking at mostly cloudy skies with some showers in the morning, but that will give way to partly sunny skies with a slight chance of thunderstorms. Highs in the lower 80s. Tomorrow night, partly cloudy. Lows in the mid-50s.

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2: This is WSKG. I'm Phoebe Taylor-Vuolo. New York Governor Kathy Hochul was touting bus service to World Cup matches in New Jersey, even after tickets sold out. The New York Public News Network's Jimmy Vielkind reports.
3: Hochul says the state added bus service after fans complained about NJ Transit train seats that cost nearly $100. Bus tickets only cost $20, but every seat for Tuesday's match between Senegal and France sold out. Hochul says there were also some delays on buses, but the state's making tweaks so things proceed smoothly.
4: We've made some changes, make sure all the bus drivers have a map, know where to go, and also just, we're consciously working with New Jersey to make sure the experience is very positive for people.
3: Organizers are encouraging people to take mass transit. Fans who want to take a rideshare have to walk more than a mile from the drop-off spot to the stadium. In Albany, I'm Jimmy Vielkind for the New York Public News Network.
2: Until recently in Pennsylvania, if you had a seizure, you had to wait 6 months to drive again. As Jenna Post reports, it's now 3 months.
5: Many patients and advocates alike are celebrating the reduction, which lawmakers approved this year and went into effect in March. The rule now aligns with the medical guidelines set by the American Academy of Neurology. Dr. Andrea Sinowick, with the Allegheny Health Network, sits on the State Department of Transportation's Medical Advisory Board. She spent her six-year tenure on the board advocating for the change. Sinowick says all drivers are safer now.
6: You imagine if I have a seizure tendency, epilepsy, or just I have seizures from time to time, and I had one and I know I can't drive for 6 months, it makes me not want to tell my doctor. That puts me in a place where my doctor can't adjust my medication, and then I'm much more unsafe and causing much more risk to the public.
5: In Pennsylvania, physicians are still mandated to report their patient seizures to the state, which triggers the three-month driving restriction.
2: Jenna Post reporting. For more statewide and local coverage, head to WSKG.org. It's 5:32. This is WSKG.
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8: This is All Things Considered from NPR News. I'm Elsa Chang in Culver City, California.
9: And I'm Scott Detrow in Washington.
10: This is not a good day for American national security.
9: Those were the words of Virginia Senator Mark Warner earlier this afternoon. Warner is the top Democrat on the Senate Intelligence Committee, which was supposed to hear from President Trump's nominee for Director of National Intelligence, Jay Clayton. Clayton was due to appear for his confirmation hearing until the president abruptly changed his mind. NPR Congress reporter Eric McDaniel is here in studio. Hey, Eric.
11: Hey there.
9: What's going on?
11: So there's an unbridgeable divide between the things the president wants and the things Congress is able to deliver. In an overnight Truth Social post, Trump made two demands. First, he wants the Senate to pass his election security bill. This is the Save America Act. Second, the president wants to see Clayton's replacement confirmed for his current federal prosecutor job before he allows Clayton to start the confirmation process.
9: So just to make this clear, President Trump, as leverage here, is holding up a confirmation hearing for his own appointee, his own cabinet official?
11: Right. And his demands for the Senate aren't achievable, according to top Senate Republicans, including Leader John Thune, who said this yesterday in an interview with Fox News.
12: I mean, we are bound by arithmetic in the United States Senate. The votes currently aren't there.
11: They voted on the Save America bill twice. It has failed twice. It needs Democratic support to pass. That is, unless they get rid of the chamber's de facto 60-vote majority, which there isn't support to do. So the president is demanding something that there is truly no path for.
9: Trump also said in this post that he also will not sign off on a big spy tool

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1: This final note on the way out today, a word on nomenclature, or maybe it's honorifics, I don't know. You might have noticed that earlier in the program, I referred to the new guy at the Fed as Chairman Warsh. The convention for the past two incumbents, Yellen and Powell, has been chair. But Warsh's biography on the Fed's website says chairman. So chairman here it shall be. Our media production team includes Brian Allison, John Fokey, Montana Johnson, Drew Jostad, Gary O'Keefe, and Charlton Thorpe. Alex Simpson is the manager of media production. And I'm Kai Rizdahl. We will see you tomorrow, everybody. This is APM.
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6: You see some students who have deep concerns about AI, and you have teachers who are trying to stake out a middle ground and chart a new path for what AI education could look like for their students.
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8: Live from NPR News in Culver City, California, I'm Dwayne Brown. More than 3 months after the U.S. and Israel launched attacks on Iran, a preliminary agreement between Tehran and the U.S. to reopen the vital Strait of Hormuz is now said to be in effect. But Israel was not part of the negotiations, and NPR's Danielle Kurtzleben says many more questions remain with another 60-day ceasefire in effect.
9: Honestly, a lot of what I heard was how many big questions about this agreement to talk more have been left open. For example, Trump was asked, how does this agreement prevent Iran from ever having a nuclear weapon, which is what he says he wants? And he said simply, well, the U.S. will bomb them. That is the leverage that the U.S. has. That leaves open some big questions about, like, do you not need any more enforceability in this kind of an agreement or not?
8: NPR's Danielle Kurtzleben, many Republicans and Democrats in the Senate remain skeptical that the new agreement will have any effect on Iran nuclear talks. The Federal Emergency Management Agency, or FEMA, is poised to have a new leader. NPR's Rebecca Hersher reports Cameron Hamilton appeared before a Senate confirmation hearing.
10: Cameron Hamilton served as FEMA's temporary administrator for a short period last year, but he was removed from the position after clashing with top Trump administration officials over whether the agency should exist at all. Hamilton argues it should. And in a reversal, the Trump administration now appears to agree. Hamilton told senators that he believes the agency is important and can do a better job providing

0: complicated because what you are describing as the concern is fundamentally about critical thinking, right? If the assignment is to read Othello and explain what it means, or look at a piece of civil rights law and try to explain how it might apply in a different situation, theoretically, what students are being offered is a machine that can do all of that for you. And just to use an imperfect metaphor, if you think of the brain as a muscle that you exercise by learning to think critically in schools, this is a tool that basically takes away that exercise.
1: Absolutely. It's completely different to read a play like Othello or study primary source documents on the history of the civil rights movement, or even listen to a podcast, versus getting an AI to synthesize that for you, to summarize that for you, to explain it to you. And parents are saying they want to see more research and more studies about the impact of these tools in schools. In New York, we've seen a groundswell of concern specifically around AI and a huge push to get the school district to put a moratorium on using student-facing AI tools and asking for an immediate pause on AI in schools. And one of the things that's remarkable about this polarizing debate is that the folks that are actually in the middle of this, the teachers and the students, are largely left out of the discussion. And so this year I spent a lot of time going to schools and asking teachers and students what they think. I found that more and more teachers and students aren't buying the popular polarizing narratives that, like, AI is magically going to transform education, or AI is going to tragically doom education. You see some students who have deep concerns about AI, and you have teachers mm-hmm. who are trying to stake out a middle ground and chart a new path for what AI education could look like for their students.
0: And what does that path mean? What does it look like?
1: Well, a great example is a teacher that I started talking with earlier this year.
2: Okay. Can you just tell me a little bit about your class and the school? You're in Newark?
3: Yeah, I'm in Newark, New Jersey at North Star Academy, which is a charter school. I've been there for a long time, so I've...
1: His name is Scott Kern. He teaches Advanced Placement U.S. History.
3: It's a passion, for sure. It's hard for me to imagine doing anything else.
1: You just see he's the kind of dedicated, engaging teacher that you wish you had or that you would want for your kids.
3: Helping them become good writers, good thinkers, good people.
1: And, you know, like many of us, Scott started experimenting with AI chatbots.
4: My kids and I were using it to make silly stories. And
1: then he signed on and did this fellowship program for teachers where he learned to build his own customized AI tools tailored to the history courses that he was teaching. And he's the head of the history department.
4: And I thought, wow, this could be so helpful for me as a curriculum planner. So,
1: and you can see that that's really useful.
4: Lesson planning, lesson design.
1: But as he's using these AI bots more and more,
4: I thought, I think there's opportunity here.
1: And it occurs to him that the AI might also be able to help engage his students in learning AP U.S. history.
4: To hopefully deepen their thinking and to make for like a richer discussion.
1: But in very limited doses.
4: When teachers know when the moments of academic friction and critical thinking are happening, they can choose that AI will not enter the picture at those moments. And if we do that, then AI, I think, can augment learning in some really powerful ways. And
1: so educators know that the thing that makes students learn is friction, right? The fancy term for it is productive struggle. Mm. If something is easy, you might not retain it. But if you think through something yourself and you ask questions and maybe you make mistakes or maybe you correct it or maybe, you know, you have this epiphany about how to synthesize information from different time periods or whatever, it's going to stick in your head. And so Scott decides to develop some AI tools to see if he can help that productive struggle, that friction with students. And one of the things he does, remember, he's a AP US history teacher, is he creates a debate bot. And in the middle of class, students stop for 10 minutes and they start talking with the AI tool that Scott made. And it's saying to them, what do you think was the primary cause of the Chicago race riots? And students say, here's what I think the reason is. And you've got the bot saying, okay, what evidence do you have for that? Mm. What's the primary source for your argument? And what about what else is happening around the rest of the country? Maybe it's not isolated to Chicago. The bot is designed to try to push their thinking further and help them hone a deeper argument.
0: Right. It's not trying to think for them.
1: But also, after about 10 minutes, Scott's like, okay, close your computers, and now we're going to talk about this ourselves.
0: He wants to make sure that his kids are still exercising their brain muscles, so to speak.
1: Right. And it's working. Inside the classroom. Outside the classroom, Scott and one of his teacher colleagues, Mike Taubman, are getting worried because they're noticing that a lot of students are turning to AI tools more frequently. And I have been seeing this a lot in my reporting this year. Like, yeah, there are plenty of kids using AI to cheat or to take shortcuts. But I'm also talking to teens around the country who are using chatbots to, like, create fitness routines or look up recipes or envision their prom dresses or make animated selfie videos.
0: No, it's every time you do a Google search, it is integrated into dating apps. It's everywhere.
1: Right. And so Scott and his teacher, Mike, were, like, just growing concerned about their students.
4: Who knows what's going to be out there in 6 or 7 years? Imagine that they get there and we have done nothing to prepare them to think critically about AI. If we're helping kids to figure out the world and their futures, then we have to help them figure this out too.
1: So the teachers decide that generative AI is actually a crucial new subject that teens need to be fluent in.
0: Mm-hmm.
1: And the way they're going to deal with this is they're going to create a new course, and they're going to call it Driver's Education for AI.
4: So our goal in all of this, by the end of the class that we're having, is for you all to think of yourselves as drivers of the technology.
0: We'll be right back.
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12: This is The Daily. I'm Rachel Abrams. Back to my conversation with Natasha Singer about the pushback to AI in the classroom and how one teacher is helping his students chart their own path into an uncertain future.
1: So I actually went to the first class of the semester earlier this year in February. 16 students had signed up. It's an elective class, and most of them were seniors preparing to graduate.
0: Okay, so what do they talk about in that first class?
4: You control the wheel. You control where things are going. You are not a passenger who's just sitting there letting AI happen to you. You're in control.
1: They focused on having students think about agency.
4: So to kind of think about this in your own lives, we're going to do what we're calling a 24-hour audit.
1: To look at this, the teachers asked the kids to think about when were the times that they actively asked a chatbot to do something for them specific, And the cases in which you're like on Instagram and there's an algorithm and it's just feeding you content and you're like just scrolling through.
0: They're being asked to think critically about whether they're thinking critically.
1: Right. Which may seem obvious, but of course, most of us just mindlessly are using these AI tools all day long.
0: Sure.
1: You know, and in addition to this exercise where they thought about whether they were AI passengers or AI drivers, the students had this fascinating conversation about creativity.
13: Right there, that clip of the building falling was an AI-generated clip. Now, you would think, like, what's the big deal? It was less than a second, but it caused
1: a big commotion. They looked at a scene from a movie where a director had used AI to generate an explosion, and they talked about, like, is that film director still the creative force behind this part of the movie, or should the AI also get a co-directing credit? And when we talked to students from the class, they weren't naive about the potential impacts of the technology, and you hear their really sophisticated thinking when we ask them about it.
14: Okay, so I'm Anna, by the way. I work on The Daily, which is, you know, like...
1: So podcast, which is our Daily producer, Anna Foley, spoke with a few students.
15: I'll start. My name is Brianna Perez, and I'm currently a senior, and I'm 18.
16: My name is Nicholas Wortham. I'm currently a senior, and I'm 18.
17: My name is Adrian Farrow. I'm a senior, and I'm 18.
14: Okay.
1: And Anna asked them broadly about what they had hoped to get out of the AI literacy class and how they thought about AI now.
15: I decided to sign up for this class because I actually did an internship last year and I saw how there was a lot of AI co-pilots that helped in like business databases. So I feel like AI isn't going to go nowhere. So it's better for me to learn it now. So I will be more like aware and know how to work AI in my future.
17: So I just wanted a better understanding of how AI can help me in my thinking. Like going throughout this class, it kind of made me realize that I have to approach AI with a certain purpose in mind instead of just mindlessly asking a general question, because then AI will kind of drive me and I won't drive it. Yeah.
14: What did you think about AI before you started this class?
15: To me, I think the misconception that I had is AI kind of has the answers to everything, because I had some very specific tasks that I was working on. And if I wasn't specific, giving the AI context or like being straightforward with what I needed it for, it wasn't as accurate or efficient as I hoped it was going to be. And it just showed me that I had to put a lot more effort into my own personal thinking and taking the initiative on my own versus solely relying on AI in places that I probably shouldn't have solely been relying on it for.
14: When you look back on this course, do you have favorite lessons? Any memories that, you know, you had a light bulb moment or like were funny or silly?
15: I would say probably the first class, we had an example chart of like, how are you a driver and how are you a passenger? And I was like, I really sat back and realized, I was like, Spotify has an AI like DJ, and I'm always listening to the AI DJ. It plays all of my favorite music. And I was like, that's AI unconsciously driving me, because I'm not picking the music. I'm just listening to whatever it generates. And I was, it was funny, because I was just like, I feel like I have a good understanding of AI, but this idea of like being a driver wasn't really something that I ever thought of.
14: Did you change how you listen to music? Like, do you still use AI DJ?
15: Yes. Okay. I tried to like be more specific. Like, if I don't like the song, I'll skip it now. Before, I just let it used to go on and on and on, but you know, I'm trying to get better.
14: Yeah, you're trying to say like, if it's going to pick music for me, it should be straight hits.
15: Yes.
14: Yeah. I'm kind of curious, like, before this class, like, I feel like I see a lot of people in my life using AI, including my parents. Have your parents used AI? And, like, what is that like?
15: Yes. So recently I went on vacation with my mom, and our whole itinerary when we were in Puerto Rico was completely ChatGPT generated. But my mom was like, this saved her so much time, and most of the places we went to were actually pretty good. But I would say the issue with both of my parents is they cannot tell when something's AI generated.
17: So my dad is mostly a call type of person. Like, he'll call me instead of text me. But recently he's been texting me and using ChatGPT.
14: How can you tell?
17: I can tell because that is not the way he talks at all. The times he does text me, it's only like one word short answers, and now all of a sudden I'm getting this long paragraph of like advanced words. Not to say he doesn't know them, but that's not him. And it really caught me off guard, and I asked him about it, and he said, yeah, ChatGPT really helps me formulate my grammar. And I was telling him that I want to hear what you have to say, not ChatGPT. So we talked about it for a bit, and you kind of understood where I was coming from.
14: That's a big task as your family ambassador for AI.
17: Well, they say it themselves, like, I'm growing up in this time of AI, so mm-hmm. I feel like it's kind of up to me. Mm-hmm.
1: So the students have taken on the roles of teachers. They're teaching their parents about AI and how to use AI responsibly.
0: But Natasha, given just how fast all this AI technology is evolving, what are the chances that whatever these kids learn this semester would be outdated by the next school year?
1: That's a really good question, but I think what's fascinating about these teachers is they're trying to get students to think deeply about its implications for society, not just how to use it. And the questioning skills that they're learning can be applied to any technology, whether it's social media or like upcoming quantum technology. And so I think of this not so much as AI literacy as AI civics. Mm. It's a civics class. And so as a final project, the students got up and they presented a kind of declaration of independence about this technology.
18: I hold these truths to be self-evident that artificial intelligence is a tool created to expand human potential.
17: That AI is meant to be a tool to help people instead of replacing human thinking. It is only
16: to foster personal harmony. We seek a personal connection with technology that serves to enhance the human experience without replacing it.
18: That creativity is lost whenever convenience becomes more important than growth, and that true learning still demands struggle, reflection, and creativity. And that
19: AI should be viewed as an extension for humanity, designed to unlock solutions for critical challenges.
18: Whenever AI begins to diminish honesty or human connection, we have the responsibility to limit its use and to question its influence, because learning...
16: Educational institutions may authorize the usage of artificial intelligence, provided it remains a tool of support and never a surrogate for the educator. In conclusion, we stand firm against the surrender of our autonomy. We assert our role as the architects of the future.
1: When you think of what parents are concerned about, mm-hmm. that there's so much tech in schools, that it is rotting kids' brains and bamboozling them, and they won't be able to think critically, like, here you have 12th graders who arrived at a place where they're excited about AI. They want to use the tools in ways that will benefit them. They have specific ideas about what uses that might be, but they also know that they are dealing with a product, and they don't want to have a product-driven future. They want to have a human-driven future. Mm. And I think that that's like an amazing outcome for parents who are concerned about the overuse of tech in schools.
0: Well, to your point, Natasha, what people are worried about with technology is so existential, right? Like, it's really important how we educate kids. But what is the world that we are educating them for? Because what this one teacher is doing, even if it does work and it gets students to think critically and use these tools better, that feels very out of scale with the advances this technology is making in basically every other sector of our lives. Like, this feels a little bit like a David and Goliath story.
1: So I think you're picking up something that's really important. We all know there's a massive, massive power imbalance between trillion-dollar tech giants pushing schools to train kids on their AI tools and the durable critical thinking skills that teachers like Scott and Mike believe are in the best interests of kids. But I think it's part of a much bigger thing that's happening where we're questioning what we want the world to look like. I'm visiting schools all the time, and students are not buying the idea that an AI-driven future is inevitable.
0: Natasha Singer, thank you so much.
1: Rachel, thank you for having me.
12: Natasha Singer covers technology for the New York Times.
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0: That's it for The Daily. 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
21: 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Partly cloudy skies tonight with a chance of showers, lows around 60 degrees.
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28: 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While it's faded from the headlines, New Yorker staff writer Ben Taub says there are ongoing influence operations at Trump's direction to keep the possibility alive. In a new article, Taub reveals some key players in the effort and its impact on our European allies. 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
31: Patriotism is supposed to be about love of country, but too often it's been used to divide people against each other.
32: Pennsylvania and New England and these places that were really by that point quite aggressively hostile to slavery, they were just told, well, no, it's all in the providence of God and it's all the destiny of this chosen nation. So even at that point, before the Constitution has been ratified, it's been weaponized in favor of just telling people they have to be part of something that morally and ethically they felt uncomfortable with.
31: So who are the real patriots of America's past?
32: You know, the irony is that the people who are doing most to improve this country are the people who've given up on it. You know, it's that they've given up on America, the America that they were taught, but they're actually improving it.
31: I'm Meghna Chakrabarty. Today on Point, is there a right and wrong way to love your country? Stay with us.
33: Live from NPR News in Washington, I'm Ryland Barton. President Trump says everyone he met at the G7 in France, quote, loves the deal he's agreed to with Iran. For his part, French President Emmanuel Macron says it doesn't resolve everything, but it is key for the global economy, as NPR's Michelle Kellerman reports.
34: President Trump has faced a lot of criticism from Iran hawks for signing a deal that focuses on the Strait of Hormuz and starts a 60-day clock to negotiate over Iran's nuclear program, which was the initial reason for launching the war. But Trump says only, quote, stupid people want him to continue dropping bombs.
35: Then it's a memorandum of understanding. If it doesn't get done in 60 days, that's all right. We go back to bombing. You know, I don't want to do that because it's so good.
34: He says the U.S. won't give Iran any money under the deal, but the agreement does pave the way for sanctions relief and investments from the region. Michelle Kellerman, NPR News, the State Department.
33: The confirmation hearing for former SEC Chair Jay Clayton to serve as Director of National Intelligence has been postponed. The hearing had been set for this afternoon. President Trump said he was delaying the nomination and blocking the renewal of a key surveillance tool in order to pressure the Senate to advance a long-stalled voting bill. Luigi Mangione's attorneys are pursuing a psychiatric defense in the murder case over the killing of a healthcare CEO in 2024. NPR's Brian Mann reports.
2: This hearing was incredibly contentious. The big news, they will claim that he was under some kind of extreme emotional duress. He's accused, of course, of shooting and killing Brian Thompson, a top CEO at a health insurance company in 2024. There was back and forth between the prosecutor and the defense over whether defense attorneys have released medical information quickly enough. A lot of this is still redacted. We don't yet know exactly the nature of the mental illness that Mangione's defense team will claim. More about that is expected to be released in the coming days.
33: NPR's Brian Mann reporting. Tropical storm Arthur is brewing off the Gulf Coast and dousing Texas and Louisiana. NPR's Debbie Elliott reports.
3: Tropical storm warnings are posted from High Island, Texas to Morgan City, Louisiana. Forecasters with the National Hurricane Center say Arthur will bring tropical storm force winds near 40 miles an hour, along with heavy rainfall and coastal flooding to Texas and Louisiana. Flash flooding is also possible as the storm moves eastward into Mississippi, Alabama, Georgia, and the Florida Panhandle. The city of New Orleans is distributing sandbags for residents to brace for flooding. Gusty winds from Arthur have caused scattered power outages in and around Galveston, Texas, and the storm's also churning up rough surf, prompting marine warnings in the Gulf. Debbie Elliott, NPR News.
33: And from Washington, this is NPR News. Republican lawmakers in Georgia won't redraw congressional and state legislative districts for the 2028 elections during a special session. Republican House leaders said changes should take place only after providing the public ample opportunity for input. It's a setback for President Trump, who has urged states to draw Republican-friendly congressional maps. About half of all U.S. adults are using AI chatbots now, according to a new poll from the Pew Research Center. It also shows growing concern among Americans about the technology. NPR's John Ruich reports.
4: According to the poll, 49% of U.S. adults report using AI chatbots, up from about a third 2 years ago. OpenAI's ChatGPT is dominant. Google's Gemini is in second. While uptake of AI chatbots has been swift, with a growing number of Americans saying they're more likely to help rather than hurt productivity, the poll shows that worries about AI are on the rise. About two-thirds of Americans think AI is moving too fast, and 40% think it'll be bad for society over the next 20 years, while only 16% think it will be good. There's skepticism on the regulation front, too. A majority have little or no confidence that the U.S. government will regulate AI effectively or that U.S. companies will develop it responsibly. John Ruich, NPR News.
33: Scientists have found evidence of the oldest known plague dating back about 5,500 years ago, some 200 years earlier than previously thought. Researchers found ancient DNA from the plague-causing bacteria in teeth from remains buried in four Siberian cemeteries. This is NPR News.
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8: 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I'm Meghna Chakrabarty.
9: Hello, this is Denny, and yes, indeed, I consider myself a patriot.
10: I do consider myself an American patriot.
11: I'm a patriot because of my long-held belief in the idea of America, the fact that we believe in people's rights, that we believe in equality, the fact that we are tolerant of one another.
13: As a mixed-race Alaska Native woman, I will not call myself patriotic.
14: I would describe myself as a reluctant patriot, a principled patriot, a pained patriot.
0: I don't call myself a patriot, even though as a middle-aged, middle-class white woman, the U.S. has always been really good to me and my family. I just can't believe in a country that talks about justice, equality, equal rights, but whose actions say the opposite.
1: I'm ashamed of this country, and I'm seriously thinking about moving elsewhere.
5: I think patriot has almost become a dirty word in a lot of my circles. When I hear patriot, I think of a January 6th rioter.
9: I think the biggest thing that my dad taught me was that he fought in Vietnam for the right to be discerning of our government, the right to critique our government.
12: I love my country much the way I love my family and friends. If I see somebody doing something that will harm themselves or others, I speak up.
14: My parents came here after the fall of Saigon. So as a child of refugees, I can honestly say that I owe the United States a debt of gratitude that goes beyond patriotism in that the United States literally saved my family's lives.
15: I do not consider myself to be patriotic. Not for lack of wanting to be proud to be American, but for lack of examples right now of ways that I should be proud of our country.
14: In this current moment, with all the divisions that we're feeling, I do maintain hope that we can get through this. And it's through looking back at America and what it has gone through that I'm able to see that and want to fight for that.
8: So you just heard from On Point listeners Denny Galloway, Jack Stark, Tim Hopman, Savannah Hensel, Jim Mustakia, Lori Lobenstein, Lulu Sherry, Daniel Mata, Larry Hamberlin, Tony Wynn, Eric Silva, and Zachary Silberman, hailing from Kentucky, Maryland, Ohio, Washington State, Texas, Massachusetts, Louisiana, Oregon, New York, Colorado, and North Carolina. Well, as we approach the 250th anniversary of the formation of the United States, we've been looking at different ways to think about the idea of America. And firmly embedded into that idea or those ideas is the concept of patriotism. After all, Revolutionary War militias fighting the British were broadly known as patriots. But the word has also had very complex connotations, not just now, even back then, 250 years ago. In the years leading up to the Revolutionary War, the word patriot was often pejoratively used to describe seditious rebels battling against the monarchy. But those same rebels later co-opted the phrase and proudly made it their own. But that then immediately made the next question rise up. Who was a true patriot? What did it mean exactly, even back then? Thomas Paine offers us a fascinating view into how fraught those questions were, even in December of 1776, when he famously wrote, quote, "These are the times that try men's souls. The summer soldier and the sunshine patriot will, in this crisis, shrink from the service of their country." So a word that broadly means a person who loves their country, which should be a uniting force, has, since this nation's origin, also been one that's just as frequently been used to divide fractious Americans against themselves. And in that, we have been consistent for 250 years. And this is why Dominic Erdozain's new book is so fascinating, because he writes about that particularly American trait of patriotism in To Love a Country, The Problem of Patriotism in America. And he joins us today from On Point Station WABE in Atlanta, Georgia. Dominic, welcome to On Point.
16: Thank you very much. Pleasure to be here.
8: What drew you to the idea of wanting to take a deeper look at patriotism as it sort of lives and breathes and battles against itself in America?
16: Well, there's some fascinating perspectives in your array of excerpts at the start there, which really resonate with me, and that phrase, a pained patriot, and then those who sort of see it as a word that's tainted and associated with January the 6th. I think since living here, I've felt that there were two kinds of constitutions. Almost, there's a written constitution with all its checks and balances and its concern for equality before the law, etc. And then there's a kind of unwritten constitution of sort of preeminence or entitlement. And I think when I was researching my book on guns, I was kind of, I fell in love with the sort of sophistication of people like James Madison talking about human dignity and yet human fallibility, that, you know, if men were angels, no government would be necessary. And then patriotism comes along and says, well, actually, we are the angels. I felt that there was this higher law that kind of overrode the Constitution, and that tension has always fascinated me.
8: Mm. You know what? Before we get into the deep history that you unfold in the book, since you mentioned January 6th, that also stood out to me in the stream of voices that we heard from listeners there, because the attack on the Capitol of January 6th, 2021, was a moment in which I think, you know, we absolutely saw the sort of Janus-like two faces of America, because the... You know, many of the insurrectionists who stormed, flooded, attacked the Capitol, attacked law enforcement, brought to a halt a legal proceeding of the United States government, were Americans themselves who proudly said, because of their own belief in their patriotism, that is what forced them to act against the United States government. I mean, it is seemingly a paradox, but I actually think, and by the way, we should also mention that more than 1,600 of them were tried in U.S. courts and found guilty of their actions. But it sort of shows the inherent contradiction in what Americans have always believed patriotism to be.
16: Yeah, I mean, people always expect me as a Brit to be an expert on the royal family, which I'm not. But I sort of feel as though that kind of patriotism is like the divine right of kings. It's a personal entitlement, and it cuts, on the one hand, they want a king. They look to their president, who they felt had won that election, as some sort of king. But also, it's the personal sense of, I know more than the law. I know more than these mechanisms and these experts. And it does lead to violence. I mean, the person that springs to mind here is the economist Thorsten Veblen, who says, well, you know, he's being ironic. He says he's an indifferent patriot who will let life, liberty, and the pursuit of happiness get in the way of the main business at hand. And he describes patriotism of that era, the First World War era, as a kind of a love that covers a multitude of sins.
8: Oh, interesting. Okay. I'm going to keep that thought in mind as we now go through this history. So in the book... Actually, you know what? We should lay out what you believe the most appropriate definition of patriotism is or should be, Dominic.
16: Well, that was the excitement of writing it. You know, generally you have a clear thesis when you're sitting down to write a book, and this is one of those occasions where I didn't know who was going to be the star of the show, really, as I sat down to write it. And I felt that because here I am in Atlanta and, you know, MLK just becomes your person the foil for all the madness that we've been living through in these last 10 years. I felt that almost exacerbated the problem for me as an immigrant, that I didn't really have a model for living here that wasn't MLK, that it wasn't someone who'd influenced him directly. And I found in people like Jane Addams, or Paul Robeson, and many of the sort of skeptics and radicals I discuss in the book, I found a model for a different kind of patriotism. But I think, I suppose it's a patriotism that is comfortable with dissent. I think a patriotism that sees America is unfinished business. I forget the phrase of someone, one of the people quoted at the start, but the idea that hope, that the faith in the idea can transcend, you know, the lived reality of the time.
8: Mm. Okay. So let's go back then to early American history. In the book, you talk about, this surprised me, the Puritan influence on the idea of American patriotism.
16: Yes. I mean, I think You get this tension. I mean, there's a lot of discussion now about how the founders will be turning in their graves to see these this resurgence of Christian nationalism and this rededicate 250 stuff talking about providence and special destiny. But I think that overstates the secularism of the founders in the sense that, yes, they were not Orthodox Christians. Many of them were either skeptics or deists, and they didn't believe in that direct kind of Calvinist theology that inspired the Puritans. But they were political Calvinists in the sense that they all believed in a special destiny for America, and they used that belief to cover over the cracks and the divisions in these 13 colonies, and, of course, the biggest division of all, over slavery. So they inherited this notion of providence, and with it, the idea, even though most of them were anti-militarists and they didn't want professional armies, with it the idea of invincibility, that we're too special, too important to fail.
8: Okay. And so then do you think that that notion has led to some of the, I think you'd probably call it, abuses of patriotism thereafter in the decades and centuries after it? Yeah.
16: I think it's, you know, I keep coming back to this idea of the divine right of kings, mm-hmm. that, and this is something, I mean, I don't want to fast forward too much chronologically, but this is something that William Jennings Bryan talks about in his great anti-imperialist presidential campaign of 1900. I mean, most people know Bryan for his disastrous performance in the Scopes, the so-called monkey trial of 1925, where he's sort of opposing evolution. But he was actually a profound political thinker who was an anti-imperialist. And he said this doctrine of imperialism, of conquering other countries, is monarchy. It's exactly what we fought the revolution to defeat. He calls it the doctrine of thrones. And he sees it as a betrayal of the principle of consent. And he says the Declaration of Independence is inherently internationalist because it says all people are created equal. And he wants to know how that was overridden. And he's probably a more fervent Christian than most of the imperialists at the time. But he sees this as a gross distortion of his Christian faith or of his belief system to turn it into a doctrine of conquest.
8: Mm. Well, we are speaking today with Dominic Erdozain. He's author of To Love a Country, The Problem of Patriotism in America. And we'll be right back. This is On Point.

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4: You're back with On Point. I'm Meghna Chakrabarty, and today Dominic Erdozain joins us. He is a visiting scholar at Emory University and author of To Love a Country, The Problem of Patriotism in America. Dominic, I actually just want to also throughout the hour listen to some of the examples that you look at in American history of the greatest American patriots in your mind. And Jane Addams is one of them. Tell us about why.
5: I love Jane Addams because she is part of a chorus of critics of the imperialist sort of turn of 1900, the conquest of the Philippines, which excited so many of her contemporaries, including Mark Twain and the philosopher William James. But I think where all of them tended to look back to this sense of kind of what would Jefferson say, Addams does that to some extent. She says we should be proud of our tradition of anti-militarism and proud of our status as a peace nation. But she also wants to look forward. She says really this notion of imperialism is built into the idea of exceptionalism, the idea that we're superior, and we have to lose that conceit. And she's perhaps better known as the founder of Hull House in Chicago, and she was proud of the multiplicity of nationalities there, and she said, well, here is our key to peace. Here is of absorbing the insights and variety and richness of these different cultures. You know, someone like Emerson, Ralph Waldo Emerson, is saying, you know, when the immigrants arrive on the docks and the shores of New York, you know, there their education begins. And Jane Addams says, no, that's when our education begins. We've got to learn from them. So she has this really dynamic kind of pluralist vision of America, and she sees it as the solution for militarism and the antidote to an aggressive kind of nationalism.
4: Mm. And by the way, she, for folks who don't know, she did win the first American woman to win the Nobel Peace Prize.
5: Yes.
4: Right? In 1931. So a remarkable woman. You know what's interesting? Okay, so this is one thing that comes up over and over again in your book, in that you consider her one of the greatest American patriots, in part because of her willingness to say, here is what makes America great, right? That sort of the cacophony of international influences in the country, and here at the same time is how we are, you know, sort of abusing that greatness abroad, worldwide. So essentially, she follows in the long tradition of the loyal critic.
5: She does, and I think there's something about the way in which she sort of generously, she respects the past but says it's time to move on. She doesn't want to insult any generals or anyone who fought in the Civil War, but she goes, you know, some of us are starting to think that we might be able to develop a new kind of man, a new kind of masculinity, and perhaps we've made as many presidents as we can from those who've distinguished themselves in war. So she has a very gentle but firm critique of contemporary patriotism, and she demasculinizes, if that's a word, that Theodore Roosevelt calls her the leading voice of the shrieking sisterhood, but she in a sense embraces that and says, actually, this is why more people need to, women need to vote. War itself is the biggest indictment of a masculine electorate.
4: Shrieking sisterhood. Another thing that we're seeing is that pejorative terms often get co-opted by people and turned around and used to their advantage.
5: Yes.
4: Okay, so let's move backwards actually a little bit to the Civil War, because we can see the Civil War as perhaps the strongest example after the Revolutionary War of how the concept of patriotism is literally played against itself, depending on what side of the Civil War you were on. Like, both sides, essentially, North and South, claimed a form of patriotism in the rending of the country and trying to preserve the country from that rending.
5: Yes, I mean, I think that my Civil War chapter is the one that people will find most startling and I think perhaps most challenging, because I think one of the things I'm suggesting there is that the Civil War created a Southern patriotism that didn't actually exist before. There was the initial secession was seven states, and most people in Virginia, in fact, had just voted not to secede before the fighting started at Fort Sumter in April 1861. So it kind of created a division that was greater than that existed before. And this is something that Robert Penn Warren talks about, that it actually left the South more Southern than before. And the North, I mean, I take his line that really it didn't solve very many problems. It developed a martial and aggressive form of patriotism that was triumphant in the North in a military sense, but didn't actually heal the wounds ultimately. And I think that that's the point. And this is something that Jane Addams is saying, is that it militarizes patriotism in a way that would have actually horrified the founders. I mean, for all their faults and all their immersion in slavery, they would not have prosecuted the Civil War with the vigor and the ruthlessness with which Abraham Lincoln did. And what you get at the end of the Civil War is a much more militarized sense of what it means to be an American.
4: Can you talk a little bit more, though, about what you mean specifically by a form of Southern patriotism?
5: It's just, I mean, I talk about the time when General Butler executes someone for desecrating a U.S. flag in New Orleans. And what you see is events like that actually create a unity that didn't quite exist, that there wasn't much of a kind of Confederate nationality until these atrocities started to happen, and these the individual wars and some of the abuses that followed when Lincoln moved towards what some scholars refer to as total war. That created a solidarity. You get a woman in South Carolina saying, they will never conquer us, even if they conquer us, which is almost a perfect paraphrase of something that Thomas Hobbes says in Leviathan, saying the problem is, with war, is that he that is slain is overcome but not conquered, for he is still your enemy. And that was the idea that Lincoln didn't really grasp when he pursued this total war, thinking that it could create unity, and of course it didn't.
4: Okay, so unity as an outgrowth of a kind of new Southern patriotism, because I was wondering if we could also see it from the angle of, well, was the Confederacy, did they champion what they believed to be actually the true American patriotism, insofar as preserving the idea of America that was actually enshrined both in the Declaration of Independence and the Constitution, with the, overt with the preservation of slavery in the Declaration of Independence and the Constitution at that time? Because I think the Southerners would be able to argue, in the Civil War, that is the America of our founding, and we are patriots for preserving that.
5: Well, some of them did, but really, the better guide there is Alexander Stevens, his famous Cornerstone speech, and that the cornerstone of the new nation, the new Confederacy, was going to be what he saw as the great truth of inequality, that the races were not created equal, and he saw the Constitution as a great fallacy, and he, following people like John C. Calhoun and many Southern intellectuals like George Fitzhugh, they openly deride the Declaration of Independence. They openly mock the idea of the pompous inanities and the kind of the plagiarism of Thomas Jefferson, that they were firmly against the notion of equality. So if they saw themselves as patriots, they saw themselves more as correctors and revisers of that mistaken notion of equality.
4: Ah, okay. Interesting. There's so much in your book that part of me is a little sad to have to move quickly through U.S. history, but let's do it anyway. So let's move into the 50s and 60s, right? So here we have the Cold War and McCarthyism. Mm. And you had mentioned Paul Robeson earlier.
5: Yeah.
4: And so let's talk about him a little bit. But before we do that, on June 12th of 1956, Paul Robeson, who singer, actor, activist, athlete, he was dragged before the House on American Activities Committee to testify about his time in Russia. Now, we actually have a little bit of tape of a reenactment of that hearing, obviously because we don't have a recording of the original hearing, but James Earl Jones voices Paul Robeson's words.
6: In Russia, I felt for the first time like a full human being. No color prejudice like in Mississippi, no color prejudice like in Washington. It was the first time I felt like a human being. Well, I do not feel the pressure of color as I feel it in this committee today.
7: Why do you not stay in Russia?
6: Because my father was a slave, and my people died to build this country. And I'm going to stay here and have a part of it just like you, and no fascist-minded people will drive me from it. Is that clear?
7: You are here because you are promoting the communist cause.
6: I am here because I am opposing the neo-fascist cause, which I see arising in these committees.
4: Fantastic. Dominic, talk about Robeson.
5: Thank you. He is one of my favorite characters in the book, and he is so brave. He is such a buoyant internationalist. He loves and embraces the cultures and the music of other countries. He learns languages purely so that he can sing in the indigenous language of different countries. And he is absolutely mystified that people accuse him of being unpatriotic. And he's walking along in Harlem, and a fan approaches him and chats him, almost whispers in his ear, says, "So, Paul, were you born in Russia?" And he sort of says, "No, I wasn't. I was born here. I'm American." And he explains that this is the curse of nationalism and that the McCarthyism and that this culture of aggression to persuade people that to seek friendship with other countries, to seek the admission of China to the UN, to seek racial justice and support anti-colonial movements is somehow to be un-American. He goes, these are the essence of being American, and he will never back down on his American identity. And he's open and say, look, actually, you're the betrayers. He says, you're the non-patriots, you're the un-Americans, and he does call them the neo-fascists. So he is a fervent example of the way in which this kind of ultra-nationalism has sort of trampled on the Constitution, and he defends himself vigorously in that exchange.
4: The line, "I am going to stay here and have a part of it, just like you," just rings so yes, powerfully in my ear.
5: And I feel that. The number of people I know who are saying, you know, with the second Trump election, you know, I'm going to leave, I'm going to Canada, they never do. But I think that I feel really empowered and inspired when I hear Robeson saying that, because if we think we've had it hard, look what happened to him, and he didn't give up on the concept.
4: Absolutely. Okay, so let's move forward a little bit. You had mentioned earlier that because you're in Atlanta, Dr. Martin Luther King Jr. Looms very powerfully over your scholarship. So let's hear a little bit of Dr. King. This is April 4th, 1967, when he was at Riverside Church in New York talking about the Vietnam War, a pivotal moment for King, because it was the first time he spoke out against U.S. militarism and overtly, vocally opposed the Vietnam War.
8: I knew that I could never again raise my voice against the violence of the oppressed in the ghettos without

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1: Inherited structures, it has to be critical. He says in one of his late essays is, our hope is in dissent. He also says in that same essay, which is published in Playboy of all places, he says that those, you know, America's not changing because people think it doesn't need to change, and he says this is the illusion of the damned. He really inverts the sort of theocratic idea of American exceptionalism, the idea of American exceptionalism, the idea that sort of God blesses the way things are. And he does that in order to give life or to re-energize the humanistic side, the idea of human dignity and human value. And he sharply distinguishes loving country from nationalism. And the great thing, one of the greatest things about that speech in New York is the way he talks about those we are called to think of as enemies, those we are told to believe as are our enemies. He goes, nothing can make them any less our brothers. So his patriotism is internationalist. He talks about the one world house. You know, we're all really just co-residents of the world house at the end of the day. And he's an inspiration.
2: So again, I think this is the thing that comes up over and over again, is that Americans have always had, and this may be a form of our individual exceptionalism, we've had our own personal definitions of patriotism that are often completely in opposition to one another, right? There's the patriotism of, well, if you're truly loyal to this country and if you truly love this country, you will not criticize it. Right. But then there's also the patriotism of the likes of Dr. King and others in your book that say, no, true American patriotism demands speaking truth to power. I mean, look at the Declaration of Independence. It is maybe the most powerful document of the 18th century that is literally speaking truth to power. And if sometimes speaking truth to power happens to be, or the power happens to be the government of the United States itself, then I am behaving in the purest and most authentic form of patriotism baked into the American identity.
1: Yes, absolutely. I think one of the most important voices in the book is Randolph Bourne, who's a radical journalist in the First World War. And he is adamant that we think of the country, patriotism should be based on who we are. It's the people and the traditions. It's not the state. The state is actually the servant of the people. And what happens in war is that the state stages a kind of coup against the people. So we're told that we have to serve the state as our willing sacrifice, but then we're punished brutally sometimes if we refuse to obey. And he said, we've got to distinguish that thing, the country and the people, which should be the focus of patriotism, from the state and the government, which are servants of the people.
2: Well, I want to play one more clip here. We're headed towards a break in just a minute or so, but it'll set us up nicely for a conversation that I want to have in the last portion of the show. So this is April 3rd, 1964, and we're about to hear Malcolm X. And he gave a famous speech called The Ballot or the Bullet. This was at the Corey Methodist Church in Cleveland, Ohio. And again, this is 1964. And in the speech, Malcolm X questions the very idea of America.
3: When we open our eyes today and look around America, we see America not through the eyes of someone who has enjoyed the fruits of Americanism. We see America through the eyes of someone who has been the victim of Americanism. We don't see any American dream. We've experienced only the American nightmare. We haven't benefited from America's democracy. We've only suffered from America's hypocrisy.
2: Dominic, is this patriotism too?
1: I don't think Malcolm X would call himself a patriot. I think he's if I can use the word prophetic voice, I think he is one of the most coruscating and brilliant and fiercely historical thinkers who diagnoses the whole problem. He says, you know, it's not Mississippi, it's America. You know, he'll say that there's no Mason-Dixon line. It's anything south of Canada. He indicts the whole phenomenon, and it says that America is responsible for the oppression of African Americans. And I think that is a great service to the nation, but he's certainly himself not a patriot. And like King, but more aggressively, you know, he unpicks that civil religion. You know, he talks about, you know, we didn't land on Plymouth Rock, Plymouth Rock landed on us. And I think that's a service to the country.
2: Dominic Erdozain joins us today. His book is To Love a Country, The Problem of Patriotism in America. We'll be back. This is On Point.

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2: 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In a new article, Taub reveals some key players in the effort and its impact on our European allies. 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
5: You're back with On Point. I'm Meghna Chakrabarty, and Dominic Erdozane is with us today. He's a visiting scholar at Emory University and author of To Love a Country, The Problem of Patriotism in America. Dominic, now, we played Malcolm X and Martin Luther King Jr. back-to-back for a specific reason, and it has to actually do with a key word in the title of your book, and that is love. Now, I don't know whether Malcolm X loved America or not. I'm going to lean towards the idea that he did not. But, you know, Dr. King's words over the course of his career make me think that there was a love of if not America as it was in the 50s and 60s, but rather the idea of America as it could or should be. So there was a love there. And I mean, Dr. King kept talking about, we seek equality and justice in order to fulfill the ideals that were actually put in the Declaration of Independence. And so there's a belief in the potential of America, which I don't necessarily think that Malcolm X shared. So I wonder if, I mean, again, you put it in the title of your book, if love, which is a very complicated emotion, but love is actually at the center of these differing versions of patriotism.
6: Yes, I think, you know, when I talk about Frederick Douglass shifting from this view that the Constitution is just a radically slaveholding document to seeing some potential within it, I describe his change of approach with a quote from Dostoevsky where he says, you know, judge a man for what he aspires to be, not from what he is. And there is this sense of judging America or really embracing America for what it aspires to be in King. And, you know, you look to his initial speech at Holt Street Baptist Church in December 1955, you know, he's very patriotic at that point. He's saying, look, we can do this because we live in a land, a free country. We're not going to be locked in a dungeon. We're not going to be arrested for speaking our minds. He has this great hope. And in the letter from Birmingham Jail, he's the same, you know, I think at some point we'll see that those who are sitting down in counters and protesting segregation were standing up for what's best in the American dream. But then the bombing of the church in Alabama, mm-hmm. The murder of Medgar Evers really darkens his spirit a bit. You know, it's almost as if he then realizes the depth of the challenge and he adopts a much more caustic approach. He still speaks through tears of love, as he puts it. He still speaks as someone who loves his country, but he's far less hopeful. And the last sermon he was going to deliver before he was assassinated was that he phoned in Ebenezer Baptist Church to say the title, and it was Why America May Go to Hell. I mean, that's extreme. But he's not saying it's going to, but he'd developed a far more He converges with Malcolm X, I think, towards the end of his life in just the scale of the challenge he was facing, both in terms of militarism and the poverty, as well as the race question that had dominated his earlier career.
5: This is why I'm so fixated on the idea of to love a country in terms of thinking about patriotism, because, again, with all this history of these giant loyal critics, the giants in our history, if you didn't love your country, why would you bother fighting for it or fighting for its improvement?
6: Yes, and I think, you know, there's a great quote from George Kennan, who was the diplomat who was responsible for the long telegram from Moscow, which really he felt had, he later regretted it because he felt that it sort of started the Cold War and this really bleak image of the Soviets as just kind of irrepressible warmongers. And he regretted that, and he moved away from nationalism. He says, you know, to love a country and to know its faults and to see it as this kind of fallen but still beautiful thing is one thing, and that's patriotism. But romantic nationalism and the notion of superiority, which after all was the view that the Cold War really bred and diffused, that is a different thing. And I think to love something is, you know, is really to embrace its imperfections.
5: Yeah. The reason why I'm quite focused on this, Dominic, is because it brings me to today, essentially. Yeah. And that is that, I think it's pretty easy to argue that, especially since the era of Reaganism, and then to today, so in the past 40 years, that politically the right in America, and especially the far right, have completely laid claim to the concept of patriotism, that their definition of patriotism is the one true definition, and anyone who disagrees is un-American. I mean, we've been hearing that language with extreme frequency for the past decade. That's an easy argument to make, that they have done that. But I would also like to press the left in this country for allowing the right to win that argument by for years now. There's very common language heard on social media, in the regular media, etc., of people saying, I do not love this country. I think American history is full of nothing but darkness, bleakness, and despair. I am not going to say that I am proud to be an American. So in that sense, they have handed the concept of patriotism to the far right so that it can be, you know, metastasized into something that actually isn't, what I would argue, the original and purest form of patriotism, which is, as you've been talking about, being the loyal critic.
6: I couldn't agree more. The person who really did it for me was Gandhi. You know, there's this great debate between Gandhi and Rabindranath Tagore, who's the Nobel Prize-winning poet who hates nationalism. He thinks nationalism is the curse of the modern age, and it's the engine of war. And he's telling Gandhi not to be nationalistic with all these non-cooperation protests and burning English cloth and refusing to speak English and really critiquing English culture. And Gandhi says, no, we need to be able to stand on our own two feet. We need to be able to defend ourselves on a cultural level as well as a political level. And there's nothing wrong with a pride that is linked to what's good in our country. It doesn't have to be weaponized as aggression. He says, I want the cultures of all the world to blow through my house, but I don't want to be blown off my feet by any. And that made me think about what you're saying there, that with the Trump era, frankly, one is inclined to give up on America and give up on the notion of patriotism. And what I found when I was looking at the Paul Robesons and the Jane Addams is a resource, really a personal resource, to be able to say, no, I can love this country by loving some of these people at the margins. And also, I think that for me, when I see the MAGA movement and I see those January the 6thers, I just think of some of the people in the book, like Abraham Bishop, who's just saying, look, this notion of nationalism is really where you lose your identity. There's no, you know, you feel proud, but actually you're just swallowing your personal identity into somebody else's agenda. And I think that if we're to develop a more egalitarian and more gentle patriotism, it would be one that actually affirms individuals and doesn't just sweep us into a herd.
5: Yeah, completely. And just do not be satisfied with one definition of patriotism. Do not relinquish that to one extreme of the political spectrum. You know, and actually, this is why, Dominic, I'm thinking back to the voices from On Point listeners that we heard at the top of the show. And one of them that particularly stood out to me was Tony Wynn, who talked about the fact that I believe his family was from Vietnam, and right. And that were it not for the United States, he would not exist, right? And his family would be dead. I mean, you can make the argument, of course, that the United States was a major part of the catastrophe in Vietnam. Let's not ignore that, again, in our desire to be loyal critics here. But I have found, and just to be completely transparent with you and listeners, like, I am the child of immigrants. And in my experience, immigrants to this country are the most fervent patriots. Mm-hmm. Because their passion for the possibility of this country is right there on the surface. It's why they're here. And I heard that in Tony's voice. And I wonder what you think about that, that oftentimes the people who have the greatest belief in the positive possibility of America are the ones who weren't necessarily born on this soil.
6: Yes. I mean, it's an odd one for me to bring up here, Rudyard Kipling saying, what know they of England who only England know? So if you grow up in your country, you don't actually know that much about it, but you travel to another country and you see things and they strike you and you're grateful for them because, you know, even with all the challenges of living here in the last 10 years, America has given me things that I didn't have back home, and certainly for my family. And I think there is that freshness. I'm thinking of someone like Louis Brandeis, you know, who was a fervent patriot and a descendant of European Jews, and I think that to criticize America sometimes implies that everywhere else in the world is okay, and I think to travel is to be grateful for what we have and to be a patriot that is critical but also affectionate for, you know, a land that has accepted you.
5: Do you feel that way as a naturalized American?
6: I feel this book has helped me. It's been a rocky ride for me personally, and, you know, writing a book on guns was probably not the best way to assimilate myself. But yeah, I do. I feel grateful. I don't know, you know, the word, I think some of the voices at the start, you know, words get associations. I think the word patriot, I think of perhaps unhealthy things like Patriot missiles or whatever. I wouldn't call myself a patriot, but I do feel myself as an American.
5: Interesting. Okay. And you know what's interesting? Can I just ask you quickly? Is there also a... what does patriotism mean, say, in the UK?
6: I think we're just such a chastened country. Of course, there is a, you know, Brexit, and we've now got the rise of nationalism and reform, which is this sort of a neo-imperialism and people saying, well, we once commanded this empire, we should be able to negotiate some trade deals. And it's like, well, good luck with that. There is a sort of delusional quality on the right, but I think generally we're a little bit kind of tail between our legs, and we, you know, World Cup comes round and there's this ritual of building up the team but knowing we're not going to get anywhere. I think that sort of sums up where we feel. And I think, you know, so arriving in America, you know, I did my PhD on Victorian Britain. I feel like I've gone back to Victorian Britain, where it's absolutely axiomatic for most of the culture that you live in the greatest country in the world. And it's sort of something that we now feel a bit embarrassed about, and maybe we shouldn't feel quite so ashamed as we do. But certainly among academics, you're not going to find too many British academics who call themselves patriots.
5: Interesting. Okay, let's actually listen to two more voices that evince very, very different views of what genuine patriotism is. So this first one is from February 5th, 2018. A few days after President Trump gave his State of the Union address that year, he accused Democrats of being, quote, un-American for not applauding during his speech.
7: You're up there. You've got half the room going totally crazy, wild. They loved everything. They want to do something great for our country. And you have the other side, even on positive news, really positive news like that, they were like death. And un-American. Somebody said treasonous. I mean, yeah, I guess why not? You know. Can we call that treason? Why not? I mean, they certainly didn't seem to love our country very much. But you look at that, and it's really very, very sad.
5: President Trump on February 5th, 2018. Just 3 years before that, March 7th, 2015, President Barack Obama spoke in Selma, Alabama. It was the 50th anniversary of the Selma to Montgomery marches. And in his remarks, Obama stressed that America is a constant work in progress.
8: What greater form of patriotism is there than the belief that America is not yet finished, that we are strong enough to be self-critical, that each successive generation can look upon our imperfections and decide that it is in our power to remake this nation to more closely align with our highest ideals.
5: That was President Barack Obama on March 7th, 2015.
6: Wow. Well, you certainly got the polarities there. I think, you know, when I hear Trump speaking like that, I just think of George Orwell talking about transferred nationalism. This is one of the more toxic forms of nationalism, where this national pride is funneled into some ideology or a party that presumes to speak for the nation. And part of it is that the nationalist, you know, cannot hear criticism. It's not just that they're unconcerned by the atrocities committed by their side. They don't even see them. And that, you know, disaffirming evidence just bounces off their consciousness, that there is this sort of narrowness. And I think someone like Peter Viereck, the conservative writer, lamenting the way red baiting transferred into liberal baiting without pausing for breath. It's the same kind of anti-communism that gets applied to your political opponents at home, and, you know, the liberal or the Democrat is an un-American. So that's the toxic side of it. I love that speech by Obama, and of course he was criticized for that, but yeah, he pulls out John Lewis, another great Atlanta shout out, is as the supreme patriot and someone who doesn't base his patriotism on the past. There isn't some sort of, he's not on his knees worshipping the founders. He's actually being hit round the head, making the nation that has oppressed him and marginalized him, but he's remaking it. And that, I think, is probably the highest form of patriotism.
5: Yeah. You know, in your book, you write that patriotism, when expressed as unconditional love, I should have mentioned this earlier, that, you know, love of country, right or wrong, you say that's a love that kills. There are healthier forms of love of country, as we've talked about today. And I just guess, you know, in our last minute or so, as we're just, you know, we're now, what, three-ish weeks from the celebration of the 250th anniversary of the signing of the Declaration of Independence. And many listeners, many people, many Americans, just thinking back to how we started the show, are really taking stock of this country right now and what they see around them and whether or not it is worthy of their love. I'm just wondering, you know, what advice you might have for them about, you know, marking this moment in a way that is the healthy patriot's way.
6: I think for me, it's about getting back to that idea of Randolph Bourne, that the country is the people, and that we're not defined. You know, I happen to play tennis with people from across the political spectrum, and we try and avoid too many conversations that get us into deep water. But I think that it's embracing the country and not the ideology of a party, and not you know, for me, it's not about the flag. It's about the traditions and the culture and the openness and the energy. So that's on a personal level. I think, looking more historically, I just think there are so many great examples, and, you know, I finished my book with JFK speaking at the American University in June 1963. There he is in the billowing gown of a professor just saying, look, you know, the Russians could be our friends, and, you know, we're not perfect. We're looking to solve the problems in our own country, and we can be friends. He says, you know, he talks about making the world safe for diversity rather than sort of imposing our own view of the world. And just to hear that speech is a reminder of a tradition that exists and that can be reignited, I hope.
5: Mm. And I would say that, like, if you said, you know, patriotism is not love of government, but love of country and people, I would say the people of this country are worthy of all of our love. So Dominic Erdozain,
6: 100%.
5: Yep. To Love a Country,
6: Thank you very much.
5: The Problem of Patriotism in America. That is the book, and we have an excerpt of it at onpointradio.org. Dominic, let me give you a formal thank you now. Thank you so very much.
6: Thank you very much for having me. It's a pleasure.
5: I'm Meghna Chakrabarty. This is On Point.

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9: From WHYY in Philadelphia, this is Fresh Air. I'm Dave Davies. Today, an inside look at one of the strangest episodes of Donald Trump's presidency, his campaign to take control of Greenland. New Yorker staff writer Ben Taub reveals some of the private actors who pushed the administration's effort for their own reasons and ways people in Greenland felt deceived by U.S. claims they'd reap great benefits by yielding to American demands. Taub says Trump's threats have taken a psychological toll on Greenlanders.
10: And now it's kind of morphed into something where people are just completely exhausted and worn down. They don't trust the United States. That trust cannot be rebuilt. It's something you can only break once, and it is broken.
9: Taub says while the idea of acquiring Greenland has dropped from the headlines, there are ongoing influence operations at Trump's direction to keep the possibility alive. First News.
11: Live from NPR News in Washington, I'm Ryland Barton. President Trump has signed a preliminary agreement for a 60-day ceasefire with Iran. NPR's Franco Ordonez reports Trump signed the framework that outlines further negotiations while at dinner with French President Emmanuel Macron.
12: The president told a group of eager reporters that he signed the memorandum of understanding while dining with the French president at the Palace of Versailles outside Paris.
13: Mr. President, please, just one question for French TV and the RN.
12: And according to Iranian state media, Iran has also signed the agreement. At an earlier press conference, Trump said the new agreement opens the Strait of Hormuz to toll-free shipping and states Iran will not pursue a nuclear weapon. Franco Ordonez, NPR News, Geneva.
11: Stocks tumbled today after the Federal Reserve signaled it may have to raise interest rates by the end of the year. NPR's Scott Horsley reports the Dow dropped more than 500 points, or about 1%.
14: The Federal Reserve held its benchmark interest rate steady, but updated forecasts suggest members of the Fed's rate-setting committee expect to raise rates by a quarter percentage point before the end of the year. The news comes as a wartime spike in energy prices has pushed inflation to its highest level in more than 3 years. The Fed's new chairman, Kevin Warsh, vowed he and his colleagues will bring prices under control.
15: I've said for years inflation is a choice. You bet it is. And today I'm announcing that this committee unambiguously and unanimously have decided we are going to deliver on that.
14: Warsh also announced the formation of several task forces to review the way the Fed tracks the economy, manages its bond holdings, and communicates with the public. Scott Horsley, NPR News, Washington.
11: The Georgia legislature will not redraw the state's congressional maps, despite an order by the Republican governor. From Georgia Public Broadcasting, Sarah Callis reports lawmakers had convened today for a special session.
16: Georgia's Republican Speaker of the House, John Burns, says that it is not the right time to redistrict.
17: Changes to our district maps have the potential to impact every voter in Georgia, and they deserve the same thoughtful, fact-driven process that has always guided the House.
16: Governor Brian Kemp ordered the special session to address